How are we doing, folks? You are listening to Radio Free Brooklyn. Coming at you, apologize for some of the dead air. We had an issue unlocking the door here, the studio, but we are in, so don't you worry. Sorry to give you a couple minutes of dead air, you know, but no FCC is going to come after us, so I think everything will be fine. Just waiting for my my materials to boot up, but I'm here to keep the audio going so you know that there is indeed somebody home. You know, actually, you know what? I'm going to play a quick track while we let this load up. Here, I have this loaded. I think this will look good. Marcelinho.

not just talking about one person. I'm talking about everybody. I'm talking about form. I'm talking about content. I'm talking about interrelationships. I'm talking about God, the devil, hell.

How are we doing? You are listening to Goo Goo Muck on Radio Free Brooklyn. I am your host, Astro. That last song you heard was Take It Off Him and Put It On Me by an artist named Luther Snake Boy Johnson. What a great name. Before that, we had Led Zeppelin, of course, with When the Levee Breaks. One of my favorite of theirs. Led Zeppelin 4. Can't get better than that. Before that, top of the set, we had Skull Snaps. The song, It's a New Day. Here, Goo Goo Muck. Thank you so much for tuning into the show. I apologize once again. Had some difficulties getting into the studio today. But we are all good now. So thank you for holding on. Waiting for the rock and roll. Hope y'all are enjoying your day. It's a great day out today. I hadn't realized that it was the Puerto Rican Day Parade, and I had to walk through Bushwick to get here, and it was awesome. It was awesome to walk through it, and I feel like even though I didn't get to spend most of the day there, I got a little piece of it, and it's just such a cool time of the year. We got some more music coming for you though, here on Goo Goo Muck. We got a track from cover of an artist, Gary Stewart. It's from one of my favorite bands playing right now. Here is Wednesday doing their version of She's Acting Single, and I'm Drinking for Double here on Goo Goo Muck.

How are we doing, folks? You are listening to Goo Goo Muck on Radio Free Brooklyn. I am your host, Astro. That last song you heard was Alley Oop by the New Jersey vocal group Dante and the Evergreens, about the caveman comic strip book character. Before that, we had Everett Carpenter with the song Run Mabel Run, and that followed Screamin' Lord Sutch with the song L-O-D-O-N. Before that, we had Jefferson Airplane, song Blues from an Airplane. And at the top of the set, we had Wednesday covering the Gary Stewart song She's Acting Single, I'm Drinking Double. Thank you so much for tuning in. We got another great set of music for you before the hour closes out. I think we'll wind down a little bit, though, get a little bit of a breather in this chaotic day. Things are a bit crazy right now. We're at the, you know, Go Knicks. This is the first time I've been on since the Knicks won last night. Pretty fucking awesome. But we chill out a little bit on a Sunday evening. Who better to chill out with than John Denver? This is John Denver singing Rocky Mountain.

How are we doing, folks? You have been listening to Goo Goo Muck on Radio Free Brooklyn. We got Sandy Coker underneath me right now doing Meadowland, Meadowlark Boogie. Before that, we had Pearls Before Swine, the song Rocket Man. And I followed Linda Smith doing I So Liked Spring. And I followed Ramblin' Jack Elliott with his version of If I Were a Carpenter off of his album Young Brigham. And at the top of the set, we had John Denver, of course, singing Rocky Mountain High from the album of the same name. R.I.P. the legend. That is all the music I have for you this week, folks. Don't worry, I'll be back next week with some more rock and roll. I'm going to leave you off today with an artist, Wayland Seals, with the song When I'm Gone. I'll catch you all next week here on Goo Goo Muck.

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What is up, citizens of the internet and the airwaves? You are tuned in to Evil Lurks on Radio Free Brooklyn. I'm your hostess with the mostest, DJ Facebook Morningstar. And, of course, you are listening to Evil Lurks. You just heard Noriaki, Japan's most dangerous rapper, with his song Unstoppable. Before that, we heard a Korean rap, B-Free's song Dracula 2020, which samples Box, Toccata, and Fugue in D minor, and has some brilliant lyrics by someone who clearly does not speak English as a first language, which I, in my opinion, makes it all the better. Before that, we heard Fight Fair with The Next Big Thing. Fight Fair are probably notable for having the frontman, Alex Bigman, start the forum Cross My Heart with a Knife, which coined the term scrams to refer to the kind of underground screamo that was more rooted in the hardcore scene in order to distinguish it from the more poppy screamo that was kind of used as the general term to refer to screamo at the time. And that's why we call people things scrams, because a mall screamo band decided to coin it. But he was also in some non-mall screamo bands too. Anyways, coming up next, we have Unto Others, who basically make kind of like typo negative light. But I say that in a good way, but it's definitely, you know, in the vein. But I like that kind of like poppy, alt-y, goth metal stuff a lot, even though it's probably not quote unquote real metal. This is Dragon, Why Do You Cry? Keep it locked. Also, for what it's worth, I only really like their first album. I don't know why the other ones did not resonate with me, but without further ado, let's ask why the dragon does not cry.

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You are listening to Radio Free Brooklyn on the radiofreebrooklyn.org. And I'm your hostess with the most, as DJ Facebell Morningstar. And you are currently listening to an artist called Dynastic with her song, Bella Fujoshi's Dead, Undead, Undead, Undead. Before that, we heard Clipping with Wriggle, which samples Wriggle Like a Fucking Eel by White House, which is sadly not on streaming. And before that, we heard Them Are Us Too with their song Floor. Unfortunately, the instrumental musician in that band, not the vocalist, Kasia Skew, died in a house fire, and that is very sad. But Them Are Us Too are really good. Before that, we heard Unto Others, formerly known as Idle Hands, with Dragon, Why Do You Cry? Coming up next, we have Skullfist from Toronto, and they kind of sound like they're from Toronto, don't ask me why, with their song No False Metal. And you just heard some false metal, so here is Skullfist to rebuke me and my heathen ways.

0: 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Coming up next, we have a band with the hilariously awful name of These Nuts with their song, Band of Brothers. Keep it locked. This song I actually... Oh, wait. First, I haven't even announced what was coming up before. We heard Silverstein with one of their very first songs, although it was a redux of it. Their song Waiting 4 Years, back when they were kind of semi-real emo. Trolls emo, as I like to call it. And before that, we heard Sand with their song Vanilla Shake, which I found on... Back in high school, I went on Reddit... /r/crappy music, and I found Sand, and I also found the upcoming band These Nuts with their song Band of Brothers. And I don't know, there's something about finding music on r/crappy music that just kind of makes it hit harder, even if it's not like objectively good. I kind of like this song. It's always been a guilty pleasure. I'm not sure why. Maybe it's because the band's name is These Nuts, but keep it locked.
1: I've got my band of brothers, and we're taking it to the streets. If we don't wake up tomorrow, it's 'cause we drink till dawn. We ain't trying to sleep, you'll never take this away.

0: Landers.
1: Hello.
2: Yeah, I needed to process some squid meat.
3: Okay. Don't do squids.
2: Well, how about I bring it down tomorrow?
3: They don't do squid.
2: 44 pounds.
3: Don't do squid. They don't do squid.
2: How do you know?
3: Because I see the product that they put together. It's all cat food and dog food.
2: Well, that's what it's for, a dog. It's a new flavor. I invented it.
3: Okay. Well, you have to come down and see Kenny tomorrow then.
2: You're going to be seeing something else. Does show up down there.
3: Who the hell is this?
2: Rasmussen. I'm going to whoop you in the ass or what?
3: I haven't heard that name in like 50 years. That's good.
2: You ready to get chopping or what?
3: Yeah, come on down and talk to Ron.
2: You're talking to a 440-pound squid here in a second. I'm going to whoop you in the A.
3: Except I know better. So, seriously, who is this?
2: This is Rasmussen Yassin.
3: Okay.
2: You ever seen squid blubber before?
3: I've seen squid on a dinner table.
2: Well, help me out. You ever had tentacle meat?
3: No. I wouldn't even touch a squid. I saw it on a plate and that was it. In all seriousness, our guys do lamb and pork. That's all we do.
2: Well, how much for some of that aqua lamb, then?
3: Aqua lamb, that's cute.
2: Ready to rub a little lamb, or what?
3: I'll tell you what, yeah, come on down.
4: All right, I'm gonna conclude you with the epic song The Riddle Master by the one, the only Manila Road. You just heard Aqualam by Longmont Potion Castle, one of the funniest people, I think, alive. Before that, we heard music by View from the Soyuz, a Japanese melodic metalcore band, with their song Caligula. And before that, we heard Band of Brothers by D's Nuts. Anyways, sophomoric antics aside, Manila Road,

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That's right. You are tuned into Metro Wave here on Radio Free Brooklyn. I'm George Faulkner. Happy to have you here with us once again, and ready to get right to it. All right.

0: That was a brand new one from the Lemon Twigs called You're Still My Girl from the Look For Your Mind LP that came out, I don't know, a month ago or so. Before that, The Cookies. And this is Michael Daddario's current favorite song. Cookies track called I Never Dreamed from 1964. Great, great issue of Shindig magazine that was focused on the Lemon Twigs, the last issue. Pick it up if you have any interest in the Lemon Twigs at all. That magazine is jam-packed with information and all kinds of leads on great music. Before The Cookies, we heard from The Rifles from 2015, a track called Local Boy. We heard Wild Billy Childish and the Musicians of the British Empire doing Joe Strummer's Grave from 2009. And we opened the show with Sugar from 1992 and their song Helpless. 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This is listener-supported community radio coming to you from Brooklyn, which is why it's called Radio Free Brooklyn. I'm George Faulkner. Thanks for being here. 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

0: two songs there that Paul McCartney participated in, 63 years apart. That was the Beatles, live on the BBC in 1963, doing their cover of Soldier of Love. And before that, we heard a brand new track from Paul McCartney called Never Know. Unbelievable. We heard another brand new track from Of Montreal called Wanting on Air. And we heard from Esther Phillips from 1967 and her song Cheater Man. And we opened that second set with the great Nashville Teens doing Devil in Law from 1965. Great B-side from 1965. You are tuned into Metro Wave here on Radio Free Brooklyn, listener-supported community radio. Thank you so much for being here. 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

0: That was a brand new one from Joe Pernice and the Pernice Brothers called 20,000 Times. Prior to that, a recent one from 2025 from Way Dynamic called I Was the Dancer. We heard from the Bobby Fuller Four and their hit Baby My Heart from 1966. We heard a brand new one from Joanna Samuels called Two People, The Moon. And prior to Johanna Samuels, we heard from Joni Summers and her song Big Man from 1963. You are tuned into Metrowave. Thank you for being here. I'm George Faulkner, and I'm going to take one last quick break here and be back with one last set of music right after this. If you'd like to listen to Radio Free Brooklyn on the go, download our free app for iPhone and Android, available in the App Store and the Google Play Store. 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

Sarah Vaughan from her debut LP with It Might As Well Be Spring, accompanied by Miles Davis. That was from 1950. Before that, we heard Nino Tempo and April Stevens from 1966 doing No Hair Sam. We heard a brand new one from the 44s called Now She's Gone. And from 1979, we heard Nick Lowe doing Cruel to Be Kind. This has been Metrowave. Stick around for the Stargirl Radio Hour coming up next.

When construction of the Williamsburg Bridge began in 1896, Manhattan and Brooklyn were two different cities entirely. But by the time the bridge was completed in 1903, Brooklyn had officially become a borough of Greater New York City. Betty Smith writes about the lovely span of the Williamsburg Bridge in her novel, A Tree Grows in Brooklyn. Today, the bridge still provides commuters a convenient crossing of the East River. What began as a tale of two cities stands as a symbol of the unification of one. I'm Victoria Principato, and this is What Brooklyn Sounds Like.

0: All right, good evening, folks. You're listening to Stargirl Radio on Radio Free Brooklyn. That was Liz Phair with Fuckin' Run off her seminal 90s album, Exile in Guyville. I'm here tonight with Franny Menace. Would you introduce yourselves?
1: I'm Maddie. I'm the bassist.
2: Hi, I'm Sydney. I'm the lead singer and one of the guitarists.
3: Hey, I'm Cole. I'm the lead guitarist of Franny Menace.
0: And your drummer is missing tonight.
2: Shout out Adam.
0: Shout out Adam.
3: He's here in spirit.
1: Gone but not forgotten.
0: In our hearts. So you guys are in tonight because you have a single coming out soon.
2: Yes.
0: So I want to give the people a sense of who you are and what it took to get from ground zero to putting this track out. So let's start with how you guys met. Because none of you are from New York, right?
2: No, not True. Originally.
0: But you all met in the city.
2: Yeah.
0: Mm-hmm. Okay. So
1: Technically, I was born here.
0: Oh,
1: well, I just didn't grow up here.
2: I meant that you and Adam met in college.
1: Oh, that's also true. Yes, true. I did go to college with Adam.
0: All right, shout out Adam again.
3: Shout out Adam.
2: How we met, how the band started. I made a Google form in 2024 because I wanted to start a band. I wanted to stop being limited by my own skill set and finally do the thing I always wanted to do. So I made a Google form. I put it in a bunch of Facebook musicians pages and like on the Craigslist musicians page. And Maddie was one of the first people to fill out my Google form from the Facebook musicians post. And she's also the first person I met with. We had a coffee at Boris and Horton in the East Village.
0: Ooh.
2: And
0: shout
2: we were
0: Boris,
2: like,
0: shout out yes. Horton.
2: Shout out Boris. Talking shout out Horton. and yeah, I feel like I knew immediately. I was like, she's in. Do you want to elaborate how that was for you?
1: Yeah, it was definitely, I was kind of on like the opposite end where like I see myself as just like a rhythm section player. So for me, I was kind of looking, I was new to the city, looking for groups to play with. And I saw Sydney posted that form and I was like, yeah, this looks cool. I think it could be like a fun thing. And I was like, I'm trying to put myself out there. And it was very nice too. It was one of those things where like, at least again, being new and like seeing like filling out a Google form and all that was like a little bit like intimidating to me, I guess, because I was used to coming from a music school background. I was just like in classes with people and they'd be like, hey, I need a bassist and I'm playing this gig. You want to play bass for me?
0: Yeah.
1: So there was very little work on my end in terms of sourcing things. So that was one of the first times that I had to kind of put myself out there like that, which was a little bit scary, but it was definitely nice. You know, I went to Orson Horton's like a dog cafe and I love dogs. So it was a very nice, like chill meeting. And I was like, okay, yeah, we get along. We vibe. definitely down to, you know, play together, see what happens.
0: Musical chemistry at first sight.
2: Yeah, and we met Cole towards the end of last year.
3: Yeah. I moved to the city in 2024. I'm originally from Arkansas. I moved to New York around September 2024. And kind of similar to both Maddie and Sydney, I think it's interesting that, I mean, social media played a big part in the creation and the sort of sustaining of this band, because I think a friend of mine, it was either Sarah Michelle Lee or it might have been my partner, Rosie, who sent me a Instagram story post from the Franny Menace Instagram page saying that Franny was looking for a guitarist. And so that was kind of how, like, I think it was December of 2025, how I kind of got roped into this Franny family, as it were.
0: Mm.
3: And yeah, played my first show with y'all when? February or March of this year?
0: Yeah. Oh, well, shout out Sarah if she was the one that connected you. She's been on the show.
2: I think it was Sarah.
3: Yeah, I think it was.
2: Because she was the only one. For sure. Yeah. She reposted our story post, which was so sweet. She was the only one who did that. I didn't even ask her to do that, but that was so, so nice. And thank God, because we found Cole.
0: Yeah, I mean, I remember meeting you, too, at the Silver Linings gig briefly. Because they were,
3: right.
0: You guys were, like, kind of courting each other, and I was like, I hope this fucking works out. Like, I remember watching you guys going on and being like a little nervous. I was like, okay, guys, like this is your audition. Like, here we go. Not really. I wasn't nervous for you, but I was just hoping that it would work. Yeah. So when was the first time you guys all practiced together? The four of you. Recent?
1: We I want to say that we, when we were doing guitar player auditions, it was like either the very end of 2025 or the very beginning of 2026. And we basically hit up like Cole and we're like, hey, let's get into our rehearsal room. We want to play a little bit. We sent him a few of our songs to learn, or we sent him rather like recordings of all of them. And we're like, hey, if you want to pick like one or two of them to learn, we'd love to see what you can do with them. And part of it too, at least for me, was that those were very like rehearsal room voice memos. They were not the clearest recordings.
3: They were not.
1: And part of the thing, he did a phenomenal job learning them. And also one big thing for me that I look for is in bands, I want the writing process to be collaborative. And one thing that I feel helps with that is playing with musicians who are able to pick up something easily. So, for example, I was throwing like, hey, there's this little nuance that you can't hear, but like, here's how you play this. Can you try doing that this next run? Seeing how quickly Cole was able to pick up those things that I threw at him made me feel really confident. And I'm like, yes, this is someone who has a good ear, who has good technical abilities. And it just made me feel more comfortable with this, being like, yeah, this is someone that I would be proud to call my guitar player.
0: Yeah.
1: In addition to the energy, I will say it's funny talking about auditions because I also, in a sense, felt like it was a little bit of us auditioning Cole, seeing how he was at that show. We definitely...
0: if he was well-behaved, kind of.
1: He was, well, beyond that.
2: Just to see if he could vibe, just to see, like, I don't know, because I think, like, I don't know. Sometimes people will like come to our shows and just like sit and mope. That doesn't happen a lot, but that has happened. And it's been like someone that I like, oh, I thought we were like becoming friends. And then like you just sort of sat on your phone the whole time. And I was like, oh, but Cole did not do that. And also,
3: we were moshing. We were in the pit.
2: Yeah.
3: Especially on Grace.
0: As it were, at Silver Linings.
2: Yeah. Of course. And I loved that you brought Rosie.
3: We were moshing together.
2: Yeah, because they're a vibe too.
0: It's a family affair.
2: Green flag that the people you surround yourself with are also kind and wonderful.
3: And so we're still moshing to this day.
2: Yeah.
3: That moshing on stage, moshing off stage.
0: Yeah.
3: But yeah, the live energy with Franny Minnis was just, that was the one thing that just took me at that Silver Lining gig, was just to see how, just to see, again, how alive the fan base was and how sort of community-based that whole show was. And I feel like with every Franny show, it is that way, where, you know, you meet people along the way who are repeats. They come to every show and it's just been so much fun. And another big part of it too was the creative process. We've written a few songs together at this point. And similar to Maddie, I kind of came from a music school background. And sometimes in those environments, it's very much, you know, play it exactly the way that one person wants it to be, your director, your professor, your teacher, whatever. And so you're kind of there to fulfill other people's wishes. But here it's more like, you know, the 3/4 of us get together and actually talk through the tunes. We're saying, let's try that again, this time only doing this drum fill at this time, or vice versa. So it is a very collaborative process. And that's just such a, it's a fun vibe, especially with a band.
0: That's really cool. It's like group problem solving.
3: Yes.
2: It's crazy how easy it is when you have the right, when you have like the right people, like when you have like people you vibe with, it really is so easy.
0: Yeah. And fun. Like you guys look like it's you're having a lot of fun on stage. You have, there's so many pictures of you guys playing, obviously, but the hair and even like the in the snapshots, you can tell like everyone's super in it, which is so fun to watch.
3: The faces.
0: Yeah. I personally, I'm a repeat offender at Franny shows. So I've seen them since the beginning. Yeah. I could say I was an OG fan.
2: Shout out to you.
3: Shout out.
0: Yeah. That's my first shout out on my own show.
2: Yeah. We gave Bella an award. Last year, a Frammy Award.
0: That's right. I think I still have that.
2: Yeah.
0: That statue somewhere.
2: Aww.
0: Covered in like cat stickers.
2: Plastic. I was really Oscar honored. Covered in cat stickers.
0: Yeah, that was a great show too. You've done a lot of kind of like DIY stuff, right? And it's you guys book your own gigs for the most part.
2: Yeah.
3: Mm-hmm.
0: What have you learned from that versus the gigs where someone has asked you to perform? Do you feel like it's been a pretty steep learning curve, like figuring out here are the bands that we actually like working with and here's what works well?
2: I mean, it's definitely been a learning curve. There's a lot of different personalities in the music world. And especially navigating the music world as a woman. Because part of the job of being the lead singer is somewhat kind of like being the face, I guess. And
0: A good portion of the job.
2: And just navigating this world as a woman when it's mostly men has not been easy all the time. I think like it's so corny. Every mistake is an opportunity to learn and grow.
3: Period.
2: And it's like, even if like there's every single time, like even the shows that like we don't book ourselves, even the shows that other people book us on, it's like, there's always something to learn. And there's things that have gone wrong that we weren't expecting. And there's things that have gone right that we weren't expecting.
0: Yeah.
2: And you just learn from it.
0: Yeah.
2: Yeah. There's definitely been a learning curve, and there's definitely attributes that make people want to work with you more.
0: Yeah. DBAA. Don't be an asshole.
2: Yeah.
0: Words to live by, in my book at least.
2: And also, don't be a misogynist.
0: Yeah, that's another important one.
2: Because I can tell immediately.
0: Girl, me too. What have been some bands that you've liked playing with? I'd love to play some of their tunes.
2: Bands that we've liked playing with.
1: Can I start?
2: Yeah, please.
3: Yeah.
1: Very big fan of Stars Revenge.
2: That was so cool that we got to play with them.
0: They're great. I interviewed Olive a couple months back, and she's... Did you know that they do everything on tape? Like, she...
3: Wow.
1: That's sick. No, but that's...
2: No, I didn't know that. Cool.
0: So all their new stuff is recorded on tape. The old stuff, though, they sampled their own songs, which I'm sure has been maybe done before, but I was like, no wonder it's so cohesive. You're using your own material. It was a cool, like, meta kind of situation. But they have this, like, anthemic Me and My Friends track we're playing right now. This is so fun to watch live, too.

0: Yeah, they're great. Isn't it nice to share a stage with other femme and queer musicians?
1: Oh my God, yes. Yeah. Oh my God, yes.
0: That whole show was femme fronted, right?
1: Except the first band, I think.
0: All right, well, forget about them.
1: That's not the only all femme fronted or like non men fronted show we've played.
0: Yeah, there's so many women and non-binary people in music in the city.
1: It is so easy to have at least one person who's not a man on your bill.
0: And yet,
1: every time you can do it if you want to.
0: It's crazy to not have a single woman anywhere on a bill. And maybe, Cole, you can speak to this. Do you feel like the bar is a little bit lower for man-fronted rock bands?
2: I mean, yes.
0: We're all looking at you like,
2: it's like, guys. Cole.
0: There's actually a mirror.
2: As the man in the room.
1: Do men in music matter?
0: And the answer is yes. Anyway, I do think it's important to have some diversity in here.
2: It is so important. And I think it is very easy, too, to have femme and queer-fronted artists. And I think that New York is the place for that, certainly.
0: Anyone else you want to shout out that you've seen locally that doesn't get enough credit for their shit?
2: Sure, yeah. So as a guitar player in New York, I played with a couple of different projects. And one of the first projects that I played with when I moved to the city was this band Honey Marmalade. And another wonderful woman-fronted band, very soulful, very bluesy. Olivia Klein is an amazing singer. And she's got an album out called Over Before It Started that is streamable on all platforms. That is Honey Marmalade. We're going to be playing a show here pretty soon. I think the next thing that we have that I'm involved in is July 2nd at 310 Bowery in Manhattan. But if you want to play a little bit of Honey... I see you pulling it up on the side.
0: Yeah. We'll hear some. This is their song, Vice. Ooh. Nice bass. Have you guys, Sydney and Maddie, have you seen Honey Marmalade yet?
1: Not yet. I really want to.
3: Funnily enough, I saw not the band, but I actually saw her sing with Adam's other band from Connecticut.
2: That's right.
3: Yeah. Randomly just called her up on stage to sing a song, which I was not expecting, and immediately texted Cole. I was like, dude, what?
0: I feel like the longer you're in the music world in New York, the smaller and smaller it becomes. Like, it really is just a small town with a few people that are known globally. But it's so fun to see, like, oh, I didn't realize, like, this person knew this person, and they're in a band together.
1: It's such a small world. Mm-hmm.
0: Truly. She's got a great voice, though.
2: Yeah, my first gig in the city was in a band that was opening for Honey Marmalade at New Blue.
1: Aww.
2: That was probably about a month living in the city. It was around October of 2024. And, that was my first gig ever, was at New Blue opening for Honey Marmalade. And Liv and I just kept in touch. And we're about to do some dates out in, like, she's from Nebraska, so we're about to hit up Omaha.
0: Shout out Omaha. My sister goes to school there.
2: Yes.
1: Shout out your sister.
0: Shout out Evie.
1: Thanks, Evie, for coming to our Mercury Lounge show.
0: Yeah. How was playing Mercury? It's such a historic venue.
1: Oh, my God. It was awesome.
0: It's such an unglamorous backstage. Because
1: but it's so
0: it's
1: special.
0: Really
1: the strokes were there.
2: I hit my head anytime I go down the stairs.
1: I peed in the same bathroom as Julian Casablancas.
2: That means something, for sure.
1: Like, probably more than once in my life.
0: You're piss sisters.
1: Me and Julian Casablancas are piss sisters. But yeah, Mercury Lounge was, like, surreal. We made merch for the first time for that show. And it was so special, like, to see all of our friends and all of, like, the people who've been supporting us, like, come out for something so big and so special. Like, to headline Mercury Lounge after being a band for, like, a year and a half is insane. Like, I'm so grateful that we had that opportunity to have play. Like, it was crazy that we were playing Mercury Lounge without any music out.
0: So you didn't have music out at the time, but you have a lot of material written.
1: Yeah.
0: Like, I feel like every time, maybe every other show, you have a new song, the set list changes a little bit. So, Sydney, you came in with some stuff written, right, when the band started?
1: But we don't really... Yes, I had a lot of stuff written, but we don't really play that stuff.
0: How do you know when you have something, any of you, that you want to bring to the band and maybe flush out?
3: Definitely, I think that is the case. Sometimes it's that you're struck by inspiration that you want to write about something. I know most of the things that I've brought in personally have been stuff that I've kind of just been messing around with. There's a riff that we've been potentially working on, working into some song in the set that I wrote like in high school that I kind of was just sitting on for a while until I found something I wanted to use it on. Or there's some other stuff that I get bored at work and I start messing around with things. And I know Sydney, I mean, correct me if I'm wrong, but she has her own stuff that she plays with her solo set. But then also, like, there were definitely some Franny Menace songs where the lyrics had existed prior to Franny Menace existing.
1: That's true.
3: But then I think what is super fun about that, and what I definitely think that I'm better at than purely songwriting, is I like helping take those riffs or those lyrics or whatever it is and fleshing that out into a full song. A lot of my professors in college spoke about how, like, you know, evergreen songs are a thing for a reason, and that a good song is a good song regardless of genre. And if you have a melody and you have lyrics that are compelling, that can resonate with people, that they can work in a variety of ways. And I personally like taking like a bare bone, like, these are the lyrics, this is the melody, these are the basic chords, and going, okay, how do we take this from a song that is exists on paper right now to a rock song? Like,
0: you mentioned evergreen songs. Do you have, what's a song that's evergreen for you?
3: That is such a brutal question. I
0: just throw one out there.
3: Personally,
0: I mean,
3: having to pick one is very difficult. One that resonates with me a lot is As by Stevie Wonder. I think As is a song that anyone can find something in that song to resonate with. And I think that is what makes those songs evergreens, is that there is something in there that transcends genres, that transcends time periods, that transcends so many things, that everyone can look at that and feel that they, on some level, in some aspect, are understood and are seen in that.
0: Yeah, yeah. Sydney, what about you? You have any evergreen songs?
1: Oh God. A song that stood the test of time. Will You Love Me Tomorrow?
0: Oh yeah. Ooh. Could be sung by anyone and work.
1: That song to me is like so representative of like the freedom that like women have worked for in like songwriting. Cause that was really like the first time, one of the first times in like the mainstream that like women were writing about subjects. Originally written by Carole King. Love her. Her version is beautiful as well. Yes. But yeah, this was pretty much like the first mainstream song written and sung by women about sex, which was a really taboo subject at the time. I don't know. To me, this song just like represents the strength and bravery of the women who have come before me. I don't know. I'm being so corny tonight, but like, I don't know. This song is very special to me.
0: It's beautiful. I love the Amy Winehouse.
1: Yes. I've literally never heard a bad rendition of this song.
0: It can't be done badly, actually.
1: Carole King, yeah. My Jewish queen.
0: Yeah.
1: I'm Jewish, by the way. Just put it. I'm not just saying that. Just
3: for people Sydney that is don't over know. Party on Twitter, please.
0: Yeah. Cole, what about you? Evergreen songs that have inspired you over the years?
2: Oh my gosh. I think what like the cloth that I'm cut from is that like both of my parents at this point are in their late 60s, and so they were raised on a lot of like the music of the 60s and 70s. Really, the earliest exposures to music that I had was the music of the Beatles and the Stones. Any Beatles songs that come out for me, I think would be, oh gosh, Yesterday.
0: Well, yes. Any thoughts on the upcoming Beatles biopics?
2: Ooh, how much time you have?
0: I don't know about the Paul Mescal as Paul, but...
2: Right. I think they're questionable casting, but I'm interested to see what they do with the production and the story and how they tell the story of the Beatles, because I feel like it is a story that is so well known. Gosh, you talk about like the... Yeah, my parents had the 5-disc set of the Beatles anthology, and that was like the Bible in our house, essentially, in addition to the actual Bible and all that sort of stuff.
0: There was that too.
2: There was that.
0: Double whammy on the religious texts here tonight.
2: Yeah, for real.
0: Gosh. Is this here?
2: Oh gosh, it's like picking a favorite child. Like, when people ask me that, I'm like, but I would say in terms of like the timeless, in my life as well, talking about like, yeah, We Can Work It Out. There's a really good Stevie Wonder cover of We Can Work It Out that's just like so good. But anyways.
0: Yeah, I think also those later Beatles recordings, the ones especially featured in Get Back, where you see Billy Preston playing with them, and how... You can say you're not inspired by the Beatles, you're not influenced by them, but
1: everyone lying.
0: You're a fucking liar.
2: You would be lying.
0: If it wasn't direct.
1: They were doing it for the first time. Like,
0: they were just doing everything that defined a particular couple of years musically in the 60s and 70s. They did a year in advance.
1: What's your favorite Beatles song? And what's your favorite Beatles song?
0: Oh, God. I'm going to have to cut out all the ums I'm about to say trying to figure this out. My favorite record is Rubber Soul.
2: Ooh, oh, that's so good.
1: Okay.
2: Because I that had Revolver.
1: Yeah. I think mine is Revolver. Mm. What's your favorite Beatles song?
3: Happiness is a Warp Gun.
2: Oh. Amen. God. Unironically, yes. That's such a great track.
1: Mine is Here, There, and Everywhere.
2: Okay. So good. And that's on the playlist, right?
1: Yes. Because it's also one of my favorite songs of all time. I think it's one of the best love songs ever written.
0: Okay. Girl. Girl is my favorite. Oh. Beatles song. Like.
2: Hmm.
0: Oh, it's plodding, the whininess of it. I think I like men in pain in songs.
2: She's the kind of girl you want so bad it makes you sorry. Like, yeah. Come on,
0: the
2: lyrically, so good.
0: It's crazy.
1: Want someone to want me like that?
0: Something happened in that era when a man fell in love. I don't know if it happens anymore, but
1: to be determined.
0: TBD on that. There's some great recent love songs. Sydney, you were telling me the other day that you wrote like a semi-happy song. Because a lot of the Franny sets are famously pretty like, fuck you, I'm a woman, and you're a man, and you suck. Summary in crayon, but... There's a lot of attitude.
1: Yeah, pretty much all of them are pretty angry or sad or both. But I don't know. We do have a kind of happy song in true Franny Menace fashion. It's like happy ? Yeah. It is about something happy, but it's also kind of about how hard it is to deal with something happy when you're not used to being happy. Mm. You know, I don't know. I write about my life. Yeah. As many songwriters do.
2: Mm-hmm.
1: Sometimes every once in a while I'm lucky enough to have something go well, and that can be really scary, but it can also be very inspiring.
0: Yeah. Are you excited for Olivia's album, which I guess,
1: oh my god, yes,
0: because it seems like she's writing about being in love in an adult relationship, and also
1: and how hard and scary that can be.
0: Yeah,
1: when it hasn't always been easy, and when you've been through shit, and when you have some stuff going on in your brain.
0: Yeah, we've talked about this before. And I've talked about this on the show in general. Like, I take pop music super seriously, even if it's not the thing I like reach for first when I'm listening. I think it's people underestimate how much it takes to write a good pop song.
1: 100%.
0: It feels familiar, and so people write it off as being blasé. And don't get me wrong, there's plenty of lazily done pop music, but to make a really good pop song,
1: not to like keep going in the same direction, but I do feel like a lot of the reason why people kind of don't take pop music seriously is like, look who is succeeding in pop music, look who's like making a lot of pop music, it's like women. And also that sound is like historically, like some of the most successful pop artists of all time are Black artists.
0: Yeah,
3: I think also that sometimes touches on an attitude that I've definitely run into. Definitely controversial as someone that exclusively plays in rock bands currently. I'm a little bit of a rock skeptic.
0: Yeah.
3: And I think something that I run into in the rock scene, rock umbrella, whatever, is that people don't consider rock to be pop music. And I do. Yeah. I think that rock is it's popular music. It's made to be listened to in the same way that pop music is. And I think also people that treat rock as though it is something different from pop music often will run into thinking that a song being a rock song is going to carry it. And it's not. It's about the song, as we were talking about. And I think if what pop artists do well is, okay, on average, obviously, again, there's bad pop music out there too. But
0: yeah,
3: when I listen to like Sabrina Carpenter, I feel like it's a very easy example. I think she has a lot of songs that are very beautiful melodies, very beautiful lyrics that I can personally connect with. And I feel like rock music should be the same. I want to hear a melody that I can sing along to. I want to hear lyrics that I'm like, yes, this is super awesome. And I feel like that kind of treating them as though they're two separate things, like that divide rubs me the wrong way, at least.
0: Yeah, I know, I agree. And I noticed you put Sabrina on there. I'm gonna play a little bit of pop since we're talking about it. Because she's such a good writer, you could make this into a rock song and it would fucking slap too, but
2: we should.
1: There are some Sabrina songs on our potential covers playlist. We'll

0: 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Just as a reminder, if you haven't already, download the Radio Free Brooklyn app on your iPhone or Android, maybe even your flip phone if you're living in Bushwick or Ridgewood. I'm still with Franny Menace as well, and we're here talking about pop music and rock music and how there seems to be this illusion of a divide between the two. Do you guys go into your songwriting? You mentioned that there's an effort made to deliberately make it into a rock song. Do you always have that mindset when you're writing of like, this is going to be capital R rock and roll?
1: I wouldn't go as far as to say that it needs to be capital R rock and roll. I think the most important thing is that it's a Franny Menace song. And I think that given that we are a band that makes like indie rock, alt rock, despite having some outside influences from different genres, I think that they end up being there because that is what reads as cohesive along with the rest of the songs that we play.
2: I feel like I personally don't ever really go into songwriting being like, it has to be a rock song. Songs are stories. That's kind of how I approach it when we write together. One of my first questions is always kind of like, what is the song about? Or sometimes I'll bring in an idea. I'll be like, I want to write a song about this. What does that sound like to you?
0: And does it often end up in the same place you intended it? Do you meander along the writing path?
2: Well, if I have a more specific idea, I'll try to explain it. I'm very lucky that I'm surrounded by prodigies in this band. And
0: Maddie's shaking her head.
2: Okay.
3: What a glaze.
2: She can't see herself the way that everyone else can. But
3: it takes one to know one.
0: All right. Okay.
2: Yeah. But like, there have been times where I'm kind of like, I want it to sound like this. And then they'll like try to do that. Right. And then it usually ends up like, if I have a specific idea like that, it will end up like that. Sometimes I'll write something on my guitar and bring it in. I mean, that's how What Do You Want From Me started.
0: Yeah. What about now that you've put it into an electric setting and you've added your own flair to it? I don't know if you're a big like pedal person, Cole, but I presume that you are because you're a guitar player.
2: Yeah.
0: Do you
2: have a lot of them?
0: Do you have particular like, oh, if I hear this buzzword from Sydney, I'm using this pedal?
3: Totally. Yeah. And because of the sort of eclecticism of the people I play with, I've just got a pedal board that's ready for whatever. And I've got like at home, I've just got like just a very egregious supply of pedals that I can just like mix and match.
0: I'm imagining like one of those dog things with the words.
3: Yes.
0: Sparkly.
2: That's exactly what it's like.
3: I love you. Yeah.
0: Exactly. Mm-hmm. Yep.
3: But literally it is that. And I think, knowing your instrument, and also I think a big part of being a guitar player is also knowing your setup well enough to say, oh, I can take somebody's words and their descriptions of what they want and sort of put it in guitar language, so to speak. I think one of the cool things about kind of the collaborative, the songs that we have written together, is that oftentimes as a guitar player, I'll have a riff in my head, but not much else. And so some things can just kind of get stuck up in the noggin for a matter of years. And so I remember one of the first times that we sat down to write something at Sydney's apartment, the three of us were just sitting around and I had an acoustic guitar and was just like, you know, I've had this thing just stuck in my head. Can I play it for you guys and let me know what you think? And within a couple of hours, that riff that I walked in with turned into a song called Nameless, which has now become a staple of our live set. And maybe someday it'll get, it'll be the second or the third thing out. I don't know.
2: Maybe.
0: So how did you pick What Do You Want From Me to be your debut single?
2: A lot of people would come up to me after shows and tell me how much they liked that one and ask me where they could listen to it.
1: It felt like, I know Sydney, you had mentioned that people asked you about that one specifically more than anything.
2: Yeah, all the time. Every time.
1: It gets a good reaction, I think, especially again, going back to the pop music thing, the ending having a very repetitive, simple hook is something that is very easy for people to grasp and be like, oh yeah, like I know this part now. That was the one that got some good crowd reactions. We play it towards the end of our set, not last, but still like towards the end. So it's in that kind of peak time slot where that I feel like as a band is very important, that's where you need to kind of make your impact. That's where you're like, yeah, this is the heavy hitter that we want people to remember.
2: It's a very dramatic performance as well.
3: It is.
1: For sure. I know, like, we've been told, you know, like the hairiography that happens in that sometimes has been something we've gotten

0: comments on.
1: Wait, I like hairography as opposed to hairography, but hairography, I think there's some spell casting going on.
2: Shout out to Glee, hairography.
1: Yeah, Jay has actually come up to me and said, like, I love taking pictures of Franny Menace because the hair is so good.
2: Oh my
1: like,
2: God, that's so
1: easy
2: awesome.
1: To catch you in good moments. And you guys are just photogenic.
2: Shout out to our amazing, wonderful, talented photographer friends. Sometimes I look at photos of myself and I'm like, I'm the ugliest person in the world. And then I will swipe to the next one and I'll be like, I'm the hottest bitch on the planet, you know?
1: Exactly. Yeah.
0: The duality.
2: The duality of man and woman.
0: And everybody.
2: Sometimes I'm like, wow, I didn't know I had that many chins.
3: I've definitely benefited from the fact that having RBF has been reframed as mogging now because
2: you look so
3: I have
2: punty.
3: Right, like, I have horrible, horrible RBF, and I do kind of look like I'm pissed the entire time. But now it's not like, you know, I remember when I was in high school, I'd finish playing, and when like my mom would come to my shows, and she'd be like, "Why do you look like you hate your life on stage? Like, what's wrong with you?" And now I get off, and they're like, "Oh my God, you were mogging." I'm like,
1: I think also the like brooding thing, it lends itself so well to being in a rock band. Mm-hmm. And that's another thing that maybe guys get away with a little bit more. Like, they can basically do nothing on stage and people will be like, oh my God, like they're so mysterious and amazing. And if a woman does it, they're like, what's going on?
3: You should
1: or they're
3: smile
1: mugging.
3: More.
1: No, yeah.
3: Yeah, like literally it's like,
1: smile, sweetheart.
3: Ew.
1: Anyway, let's play a little bit of the song.
3: Yeah,
0: let's do
1: so this is a Stargirl exclusive. This is Franny Menace's debut single. It'll be out when?
2: June 20th.
1: And there'll be a release show on Sydney's
2: June
1: roof.
2: June 20th.
1: Also on June 20th.
2: That's
1: and also,
2: that's
1: yep, Sydney's say. Birthday. So stay
2: Shout
1: tuned for that.
2: Me. Chopped and Unk.
1: Go pre-save it now. The link is...
2: I'm trying to keep crazy. It current with the youth.
1: Oh, yeah, yeah,
0: that's,
1: yeah.
0: I think... Chopped is chopped, I think.
1: Well, this single's certainly not chopped. Here is What Do You Want From Me.

0: Well, folks, if you want to hear the rest, you're going to have to go stream it wherever you get your music these
1: Everywhere.
0: Days. Yeah.
1: Will and you can pre-save it.
0: Yes, please pre-save.
1: Pre-saving really does help, guys.
0: It actually does make a big difference.
1: It does. It's not just nothing. It really does make a difference. It helps us get noticed. So if you like the song, if you believe in the song, if you want other people to hear the song, please pre-save it because it really does increase the chances of that.
0: Oh, I'm so excited. Who produced it?
1: Adam.
0: Adam, your drummer, produced that. And who, you had a separate mixer? Did he mix it as well?
2: He mixed and mastered it. I believe he was having some input and it was somewhat collaborative with his girlfriend, Sammy.
0: Shout out, Sammy.
1: Shout out, Sammy. Who also, she was also our recording engineer. Well, both of them kind of were. But
0: all in-house, guys. I'm really impressed.
2: Yeah. Yes, I was very fortunate going to college with both of them. My friends are very talented. Adam is a great drummer, great mix and master engineer, as well as Sammy, and just
3: a great person.
2: Very.
1: They're also just lovely people.
0: All around stand up guy.
1: We went to Connecticut to their house to record it.
0: What were you listening to? First, what were you listening to when you were writing it? Because these are such deeply personal lyrics, Sydney. Mm. And being super vulnerable for the sake of the art, which is really difficult to do, to put, like, I'm going to put my biggest insecurities on the line for the sake of this song. It's cool to hear a different side. Yeah. But what were you listening to? What were you, where was your head when you were writing this?
1: I do remember like talking a lot about the feelings that I explored in that song at the time. With my friend Natalie, shout out to Natalie. She was one of the first friends that I made like in this little music bubble in New York. And we became very close very fast and we both like really wanted to like meet people and get involved and like feel like we were welcome in this space. And so we would be so anxious about like meeting people and like networking and like doing the right thing and like being the best version of ourselves. And then eventually like we had to have a pep talk with each other. And we were like, this isn't fun anymore. We were just like, we need to just focus on the music instead of like all the other shit. Just like remember why you love it and just what's meant for you will find you, you know? And I just remember, like, we were talking about this, like, imposter syndrome and transactional relationships and all of this. And, like, I was feeling it a lot. And, like, I don't know, especially, like, as women, you know, it's, like, sometimes you do feel like everyone has ulterior motives. Yeah. It's, like, what do you want from me? Because, I don't know, unfortunately, we live in a world where it's, like, sometimes when people are nice to you, it's sort of like you kind of have, like, for your own safety, you kind of have to be like, well, why are you being nice to me? You don't know me.
0: Yeah.
1: You know? Mm-hmm. And I don't think that's even just for women. I think that's true of everybody, especially like in a creative field where it's like one person's success does mean that like more of us can succeed. And that's awesome. But at the same time, it does kind of mean like, I don't know. It's, I have trust issues. What can I say?
0: Yeah.
1: So, I hope that made sense.
0: Yeah. Cole and Maddie, do you find that you connect to it in a similar way? Like, have you had similar experiences that allow you to connect with it when you're playing?
2: Yeah, I definitely. And I think probably everyone can relate to feeling like, at least for me, when I hear, like, what do you want from me? It's like a lot of people, like, you can just never do enough. There's something really frustrating and there's something that, what it gets at a lot is a lack of control.
0: Mm-hmm. Yeah.
2: Understanding that when you literally cannot do enough for someone or for something, that song for me, it kind of feels like a way to channel some of those feelings, to experience some of those feelings.
3: Totally. When I moved to New York, I didn't really know anybody. And so music was the way that I made friends and made connections. And I think anybody will tell you that, you know, the creative spaces are a great way to find your community, to make friends, to feel like you belong to something. And I think there's pros and cons to having an entire, like, you know, your entire world kind of being based in a field where you are constantly giving a portion of yourself. So much of music is, in the performing sense, in the creating sense, giving a part of yourself for others to perceive, to consume, all that good stuff. And sometimes, you know, I'll wake up some days and examine some connections. And I'm like, you know, if I didn't play, if I wasn't a part of your, you know, if I didn't play guitar with you, if I didn't, you know, if I wasn't musically like adept and we didn't have this musical connection, what would we have? And I think it is so important in life, especially if you are a creative, a songwriter, any sort of, you know, artistic field, is to always like have your core group of people where you can just simply exist, right? Mm. Where you don't have to necessarily, you know, give anything, where you can simply be. And I think it's important to protect that, you know, that part of yourself, especially, you know, if you're trying to make, you know, a livelihood out of music.
0: Yeah.
3: And so I think, you know, the whole thing is like, you know, everybody wants something. And, you know, you've got to discern for yourself, you know, if you can give it to somebody.
1: Can I read our like official thing of what the song is about? This is part of our Spotify playlist pitch. And I feel like this kind of encapsulates it in like two sentences because it had to be short. What Do You Want From Me is an anthem for eldest daughters who suffer from imposter syndrome. It's about love versus insecurity, chasing dreams in hostile spaces, transactional relationships, burnout, struggling to trust, and how someone or something special can be worth risking everything.
0: Wow.
1: It's a little corny, mm-hmm. but like,
0: no, it sounds like a TV nutshell, show I would like, want to watch.
1: That's
0: on.
1: What it's about. Oh, thank you. I hope Spotify agrees. But I'm glad that it resonates with you guys so much.
0: Well, Cole, you said something about, you know, if the music all went away, if this didn't have a business performance layer to it, would I still be friends with these people? So I get the sense that you guys are very much friends outside. Yeah. I know Maddie and Sydney are because we all hang out, but I get the sense that you guys are friends outside the band.
3: Yes, we're buddies. Friends?
1: Yeah.
3: And I think I think I've been playing live music now and have been in bands for over a decade. Been doing it since I was a teenager. And I think that's one of the lessons you learn along the way is like, I've got to be homies with the people that I create with, you know?
1: It's going to not be fun.
2: Being in like a band with someone, you have to some degree enjoy hanging out. And I think playing music has just also shaped me as a person in a way. The person that Sydney and Cole and Adam are friends with wouldn't exist without that person having been a musician and a gigging musician and a working musician for as long as I have.
0: Well said. That's a beautiful note to end this section on. Yeah. I'm curious about a few things that have been released kind of recently, and if you've listened to them and liked them. There's the Underscores record, You. Did you guys listen to that at all?
1: I've not listened yet, but I'm excited too because they're opening for Charlie XCX on tour, and I love Charlie.
0: And Charlie's making, speaking of the rock pop divide, Charlie's making rock music. The lines are blurred. I would love to play some Underscores for you guys, though. This is her song, Music. It's so
1: cool. I did see the thing in the U-Haul. I thought that was really cool.
0: She's maybe the coolest. We'll talk about her after. Yeah.

0: peace, but I feel harmony.
1: Yeah, that's Underscores.
2: Underscores.
1: I've been listening to that a lot. And someone else, maybe it was her, she made a comment like, if she and Jane Remover, someone was like, you guys should do a concert together. And she was like, that would be the smelliest concert.
3: Like, I've been to some smelly concerts recently.
1: I don't know that I've been to a not smelly concert. Okay,
3: yes,
1: worst smelling concert you've ever been to.
4: If like things like with DJ sets count, anything I've been to at Basement always smells pretty rank.
1: Pretty rank, yeah. It's a little swampy down there.
4: Yeah, that's a good word for it.
5: The smelliest concert I've been to recently, I just saw Muna at Music Hall of Williamsburg. I love Muna.
1: They're amazing.
5: Their new album is so good. Everyone listen to it. It's Pride Month, so you have to.
2: You must.
5: They were amazing, but it was so hot that day, and it was so hot in that venue, and it did not smell good. Muna,
1: all the Bushwick lesbians are not wearing
5: partnership.
2: It's aluminum free.
4: Yeah, you got to put the aluminum back in.
5: Muna partnership, partnering with Degree, with Lady Speedstick. let's get these partnerships. It's Pride Month. I want to see some rainbow capitalism in the deodorant realm.
1: I agree.
5: Such an amazing concert. Such an amazing vibe. But like, please, guys.
2: Please.
1: Here's Muna's Girls Girl off their most recent record.

0: she's my friend. This album is so good. If you want to talk about good pop music, listen to Muna.
1: All right, and wear deodorant, please, for the love of God.
0: That's for everyone.
2: Most important.
0: Let's wear some deodorant.
2: Aluminum is a necessary evil.
0: Global warming does exist, and it is hot as fuck.
1: Yeah.
0: So, come on, guys. Do a service to your community.
1: I'm going to get a...
0: And wear some deodorant. I mean that for everyone. Guys, okay.
1: All right, you go. All right, Stargirl's a pro deodorant show.
2: Yes.
1: Cole, what's the smelliest show you've ever been to?
2: Oh, gosh. I feel like... I think the shows that I've been to recently have been pretty aluminum-based, I would say. For whatever reason, like a memory is popping up. This was like a decade ago. There's a college in Arkansas, in Conway, Arkansas, called Hendrix College. And every year they bring an artist to do like a spring concert series. And they brought Earl Sweatshirt. That was probably the smelliest concert I've been to because this is just like a poorly ventilated student center. Yeah, shout out Earl Sweatshirt. But yeah, I would say that the shows that I've been to have been pretty aluminum representative, and I'll just leave it at that.
1: I'm surprised no one said like a Black Midi concert or like Jordy Greep kind of vibe. I kind of assumed that those shows would have been ranked.
0: I haven't seen them.
1: But
2: I saw new band Believe at Elsewhere recently.
1: I was there.
0: Were both there.
2: Yeah. You were there?
1: Yeah.
2: Dang.
1: It was a great show. I actually put some of his stuff on the playlist.
2: That's amazing.
1: Yeah, I've talked about him on the show before, but that whole record, if you guys want to listen to an amazing, vast singer-songwriter album with insane guitar work and personnel, there are like 100 people credited on the record, just as instrumentalists. Like, that's not even talking about production.
2: Yeah.
1: And
0: that's
1: it's
0: so cool.
1: My new band, Believe, self-titled, I think, right?
2: Yes. It was amazing to see how they condensed all that into a 4-piece band. And it was like really jammy. It was cool.
1: And they pulled it off too. Mm-hmm. I think it worked really, really well. Yeah. And were you guys Black Midi people at all?
3: I not really. I had some friends that were into it, and I was actually I did like his one of Jordy Greep's solo albums.
1: Yeah.
3: My Black Midi friend had turned me on to that. I did almost see him when he came to Knockdown Center a few months ago, ?
1: Yeah, I think it was in April. Also almost, missed opportunity.
3: Happens.
0: I'm gonna be a fan after this.
1: Here's Target Practice by My New Band Believe.
2: Yes!

0: That, once again, was Cameron Picton of Black Midi and his new band, My New Band Believe. Not what you were expecting, Sydney?
1: No, not what I was expecting.
0: And yeah, the way he did it live, like you were saying, just ripping. Crazy guitar work.
2: Yeah. The opener for that night was Wendy Eisenberg. And I put a song of hers on the list as well. But another great kind of like genre-less band, I would say, is some of her stuff.
0: And they're, amazing guitar work as well. Really impressive.
1: What even is genre?
2: What is rock music?
0: We're breaking down barriers tonight, folks. Genreless show. Okay. Smelliest show, Maddie, you were saying basement, but...
3: To give a better answer of a more formal concert, I saw Charlie XCX at Barclays Center. It was maybe not the smelliest BO-wise, but... Oh my goodness, did that place smell like poppers.
1: We were in the same section and it was
0: non-consensual brain cell loss.
3: Yeah. Something like that. Yeah.
0: You ever like you're on the subway and you smell like, what's that burning plastic smell? And you look over and it's like someone smoking crack like in the car next to you over.
3: That happened to me within a month of moving here. I was going to a jam session in Bushwick. I was taking the three out because I lived in Prospect Heights at the time. And I was like, it smells like really sour BO right now. I wonder what that is. And I looked and there was like a guy and he's like, I'm like, okay, like I'm like freaking out. It's like, you know, first day in big city. I'm not going to be that like transplant. Like it's whatever. And then he starts smoking something out of a glass pipe. And I was like, I'm going to get one car back at the next stop, perhaps.
0: Yeah. Right of passage, though.
3: Right, for sure.
2: Canon event.
1: New York has so many smells.
3: Why is it always New York smells like piss and not my piss smells like the greatest city on earth?

0: Sydney, you put on the playlist, Liz Phair, and I recently gotten into her.
1: She's
0: coming to Prospect Park in the fall. Got into her and didn't realize this was her song. Like, I know this song that I'm
1: about
0: to
1: play. Are you going to play Why Can't
0: I? Yes.
1: I love this song. It makes me feel like I'm in a rom-com. I've been listening to it a lot lately. I love this song.
0: This record came out in 2003. My intro to her was XL in Guyville, which I opened the episode with. So we're going to bookend this with Liz Phair. This is Why Can't I off her 2003 record. I've been here with Franny Menace talking about their upcoming single. And you guys have some shows coming up as well, right?
1: Yes, we do. On June 20th, DM us for information on that. That's our release show. It's free. And then June 28th, Baby's All Right, June 28th, we're playing a Pride show with Jana Jameson supporting Dolores. All of us are playing Babies for the first time ever.
2: Yeah, yeah.
1: It's no man-fronted bands on the bill. And come celebrate Pride with us. It's going to be a really good time.
0: Free save. What do you want from me? Here's Liz Phair. Why Can't I?

0: Today, I'm at Martina's Playground, where I'm surrounded by skaters both young and old. But age is not necessarily indicative of skill. As Omar Rivera tells me, he's been teaching students for over 20 years and learns something new every day.
1: My name is Omar Rivera.
2: How long have you guys been skating?
3: 2 years?
2: Wow. 3 years.
3: Kickflip.
2: Kickflip?
3: Yeah.
2: Kickflip. Can you guys show me what a kickflip looks like?
3: Oh, yes.
1: Some of their dads are here too, and they skate. It's pretty cool. It's a whole community thing.
0: I'm Victoria Principato, and this is what Brooklyn sounds like.

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This is From the Get-Go. I'm Ryan, and I'm going to be playing some music for you for the next hour or so. This is episode 119 of the show. I was out on a work trip last week, so I wasn't able to broadcast live. And I've done a bunch of had a bunch of guests on the show recently, so I thought I'd just do a nice little solo set for you. So we I've got a variety of tunes going on, no specific genre, just playing what I'm feeling like. So hopefully you're excited about that. I certainly am. It's a beautiful day out there. A lot of sunshine. It's actually not too hot, not too humid. So I hope that you're waking up. Hope you got some coffee. Hope that you are ready for whatever this Tuesday is going to bring to you. That last track was Flight of the Starlings. That's by Zoltan Fesco. And this track right now, this is John Carroll Kirby. Oh, sorry. No, this is the Tara Clerken Trio. New release from the UK-based group. This is Lazy Daisy. Good album. Play music with you for the next hour, so don't go anywhere.

What you're hearing right now is 11teen Esten. This is a project by a Western Australia-based musician active in the 2010s. This is a song called The Four Fountains. Before that, we had Los Angeles-based John Carroll Kirby with Oropiandola. I always take a second to pronounce that. Tara Clerk and Shiro, the Bristol-based group with Lazy Daisy before that. And we had Sultan Fesco with Flight of the Starlings to kick off the show. You're tuning into From the Get-Go here on Radio Free Brooklyn. I'm starting off a little stronger than I usually do. Usually the tempo is a bit more mellow, but let's see if we can keep the vibe kind of going here. This is a track from Panda Bear off of one of his more recent albums. It's an American-based musician. This is a song called Ends Meet.

the wrong headphones on. Sorry about that. That was The Meters with Loving You Is On My Mind. Before that, we had The Blackbirds with Walking in Rhythm. The Undisputed Truth with a cover of Our Day Will Come, which you might recognize as a Amy Winehouse track that got pretty big there. We had Father's Children with Inshallah. And then I think the last time I was on the mic here was for a song by Panda Bear called Ends Meet. This last two track, last three tracks actually, are songs that I kind of just like in my head. I have a cartoon version of myself walking down the street with the sun

you know, obviously wearing a some sunglasses of some sort, kind of smiling down at me and just saying, you know what, Ryan, you're gonna have a great day. And I'm just like, yeah, I guess I will. So let's fade that in a little more graciously there. However, we have got about a little over 20 minutes left on the show. I really have kind of didn't have a lot of plans, but all the plans that I did have are kind of out the window. So we're really going freeform. I appreciate you sticking with me. And I hope that you trust me with the next 20 minutes of your morning to get you started off right. This is a track by the Italian composer Oscar Rossi. Rossi, I guess it is, from Florence in the 1970s. This is a track called The Teal. And I hope you enjoy it. Stick with me. We're going to play some good music for the next 20 minutes. And yeah, send you off on your day. So don't go anywhere. And I will talk to you again in a bit.

That's Carrie Cleveland from Oakland, California, right there with I Need Love. Before that, we had Blow with It's Gonna Be a Good Day. That's a Nigeria-based group. And if I'm being totally honest, I was not planning on hopping back on the mic. I just did not have the next song queued up. I was too busy looking at Carrie Cleveland's website. Just trying to remind myself where she was from. If I really, really recommend it, going to carriecleveland.com. This is one of the most incredible website designs I think I've seen in a long, long time. It's like very reminiscent of like dial up 2000s. Like it's really fantastic. But anyway, I'm on the mic too much this morning. Let's keep the energy, up. We'll take it down for a second and then we're going to go back up. This is a song by The Silvers. This is a song called Wish That I Could Talk to You.

Just in case you didn't know, that's Marvin Gaye with Where Are We Going? That's a song originally by the Blackbirds, who we played earlier on in the show, a group kind of inspired by and I think actually started by the late great trumpeter Donald Byrd. Before that, we had the Silvers with Wish I Could Talk to You, Carrie Cleveland with I Need Love, and then Blow with It's Gonna Be a Good Day. I've got about 3.5 minutes left on the show before we kick it over to Eleanor on Immortal Bird Radio. I'm going to switch up the vibe of the entire show. I'm going to play a song by The Clean. This is a group from New Zealand. This is one of the arguably most famous bands off of Flying Nun Records. David and Hamish Kilgore started this group, and this song just gets stuck in my head all the time. So thank you again for tuning in. It's been nice to play music for you, as it always is. I hope you have a nice day. I hope that you smile. I hope that you enjoy it, because, you know, you're never going to have a Tuesday, June 9th, 2026 ever again. So make the most of it while you can. In the meantime, this is Anything Can Happen by The Clean, and I will see you again next week. Ciao.

0: today. I'm at
1: I had the opportunity to go to the Art Mageddon Festival in Ditmas Park recently. And there I met a local mom and volunteer named Genevieve and her two children, Remsen and Pipsy. Genevieve got to witness Pipsy express herself creatively using spray paint for the first time and mused about how uniquely Brooklyn that moment was.
2: And like, I just turned 47 and I'm like, I could be in yoga pants in the suburbs. But instead, here I'm raising my two beautiful kids with adults who are amazing in a space that I trust. And like, I come back after leaving them alone and they've like broken out the spray paint. And it's baby's first day of spray painting.
1: I'm Calvin Williams. This is what Brooklyn sounds like.
2: What does Brooklyn sound like?
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5: Hey, what's up? It's your girl, Alva from the ATL. Welcome to another episode of Vibe Architects here on this sunny Thursday in Brooklyn, y'all. Okay, so let me just say, I am so excited about tonight's show. I have the incomparable Betty Smith. Okay, Brooklyn badass. She has a new album out called Good Thing. It's infused with soul, gospel, rock, funk. I felt everything when I was listening, going down the rabbit hole that is Betty Smith. So super excited to have her as the in-studio guest for this show. So we're going to go off format because this is live and I can do what I want to do. So this is what we are doing this Thursday. Y'all are about to get up all in this goodness that is Betty Smith and play a lot of the music that just kind of reminds me of home. So we're going to get this started off with a little Coco Taylor, I'm Woman. And you already know what you are doing. You are hanging with your girl, Alva from the ATL. And this is Vibe Architects here on Radio Free Brooklyn.

0: tells you anything about the mood of this show tonight, okay? We started off with a little Coco Taylor, I'm a Woman. We went right into my girl, Kim Nikki, her latest project, This Old Land. And then we just finished this off with Betty Davis, all right? The wife, and more than just the wife, of Miles Davis, okay? Because she was a force to reckon with in and of herself. All right, so we're about to get this party started. Let's see, I think you're on mic too. Say something for him, Betty Smith.
1: Hey, Betty Smith in the house.
0: Yeah.
1: How's everybody out there?
0: Everybody is, they're excited for you.
1: This is what Brooklyn sounds like, y'all. Hello. Keeping it real.
0: Keeping it real. If y'all can see how big all the hair is in this room right now. Between her and me, the bigger the hair, the closer to God, they said. We have touched Jehovah. We are in.
1: Hallelujah.
0: Hallelujah. Praise the Lord.
1: We're going to have some fun tonight, y'all.
0: All right. Well, let me just say thank you for coming to do my show tonight.
1: Pleasure.
0: I am so excited to have you on.
1: I'm so excited to be here.
0: Now, let me tell you how I discovered the music of Betty Smith. And this is Betty, B-E-T-T-E, okay? Smith. All right, so Rachel C., shout out to you, Rachel. I know you are listening in. I did an event at a winery a couple of weeks ago. And so I had Rachel come on. I interviewed her and I said, okay, you could choose one track to play. And she was like, oh, this is fun because I haven't played any music on Radio Free Brooklyn in a while. And so she chose her one track and I heard the voice. I said, who is this voice? She said, oh, this is Betty Smith. She said she was the last person that was on my show when I had my show. Her show was in the same time slot that I have now. But I just remember hearing your voice. I said, who is this voice? And Rachel said, oh, this is Betty Smith. And so she started sending me all of your music.
1: Wow.
0: And that was my first introduction to your music. Thank you, Rachel.
1: How magical is that?
0: That is so magical. And you have a new project out, right?
1: Yes, I do. It's called Good Thing.
0: Yes.
1: I'm your good thing and you're my good thing.
0: And it is a good thing. Let me tell you.
1: Yes, it is.
0: The whole project is incredible. Let's talk a little bit about you growing up in Bed-Stuy, your musical influences. Let us know who you are.
1: I was a little girl when I was 4 years old and I was running wild and free. Neighbors said I was running around naked in Bed-Stuy at 4 years old. And I'm so embarrassed to hear that, you know, but I was really an earth child. I just loved Brooklyn. I was born on the East River. My mother had pneumonia and they put me in a preemie tent and I had to grow up the hard way. And my mother had affliction called bipolar. Uh-huh. And so I never really got a chance to get close to her. So all the love and yearning in my heart, I dedicated most of my songs to my mother. Mm-hmm. It's a love affair of yearning and wanting more attention from my mom. I was the youngest of four little children. Mm-hmm. Growing up in Bed-Stuy, Brooklyn, back in the day when there were gangs. Mm-hmm. And you had to take a dollar cab to get to the train station or you might get raped or you might get beat up.
0: Yeah.
1: So it was really rough. And I used to take the A train from Nostrand Avenue all the way up to Washington Heights every day to go to school. And I'd do my studying on the train. Mm-hmm. And it made me an A student because I had all that free time. It was like a 45 to 1 hour trip.
0: Wow.
1: And then I had my older brothers, Junior and David, to protect me. Mm-hmm. So I always felt like they were my guardian angels growing up in Brooklyn back in the day.
0: Right.
1: So it was like my father was a choral director. He was a choir director. And he would bring the music home and study it. And I would be at his feet. And then he took me to church one time and let me sing with the choir. And I fell in love with gospel mm-hmm. music. And my mother would play James Cleveland every mm-hmm. Sunday and when she was getting ready for church. and frying fish and making a preparation for lunch. So I got steeped in the soul music and the gospel music simultaneously. And that kind of, that I was the water, the hot steaming water, the cup of water that got steeped in this tea bag of soul and Aretha Franklin and Gladys Knight and the Pips.
0: Oh, wow.
1: And my brother would sneak me away to the Apollo.
0: Oh, wow.
1: And it was just a beautiful fusion of soul and gospel, gospel, soul, and singing in the choir and going to church every weekend and staying on the straight and narrow. So I really feel that this had a really impact at such a tender age, at such an impact on me.
0: That's beautiful. I mean, it's beautiful to hear how a lot of people, when we talk about the arts and music especially, it's like the language. It's our way of communicating things that we don't know how to communicate, right? And so, and then especially like you're talking about growing up listening to Reverend James Cleveland and Aretha and Gladys Knight. My mom was the minister of music for the choir at her church. And so when I tell you it was church, choir rehearsal for me on Tuesday, senior choir rehearsal after Bible study on Wednesday, Saturday choir rehearsal, and then you had church all day Sunday. And then I had an older brother who would sneak me away so I can hear things outside of gospel.
1: Wow.
0: And I could hear the influences in your music. I mean, like when we were talking, I was doing my research and just kind of, you know, doing a deep dive on a lot of your music. And then I went back and started listening to James Cleveland today, God Is. And the tone of your voice in that first voice, that first verse is so familiar. I was like, you can hear the influence. It's beautiful. Beautiful, beautiful, beautiful. And,
1: so beautiful.
0: Yeah, it is beautiful. And I'm really happy to hear your new project. I'm going to go right into Good Thing. This is the title track off of your new album. And you recorded this in London, right?
1: I did. I recorded. I was really blessed to be flown into London. And I met this wonderful producer by the name of Jimmy Hogarth. He's Scottish. He lives in London. And it was right in the middle of COVID-19 when Omicron came out. And I got Omicron. I got Omicron, y'all. But I'm such a trooper that I stayed with my Omicron and sang my song. And I got my record produced. And I didn't complain.
0: You can't even hear the Omicron in your voice.
1: That's what they tell me. Can't keep a good Brooklyn girl down.
0: You cannot at all. And then, and you know what was...
1: Omicron this.
0: Omicron is something, nothing. And you know what was interesting? When you said Jimmy produced your album,
1: yeah.
0: So I went to start looking at all the stuff that he produced.
1: Oh, he's amazing.
0: Tina Turner, Amy Winehouse.
1: He's a genius. Sia, he's a musical genius.
0: Kareen, Bailey Ray.
1: He loves himself some Tina, don't.
0: Oh, I mean, all right, so we're going to get into the music and then we're going to come back and we're going to talk about Jimmy, you, how your voice reminds me so much of Tina, and y'all will hear it for yourself. But let's get this started off with Good Thing. This is the incomparable Betty Smith, Brooklyn's own baby, and you are listening to Vibe Architects, and this is Alva from the ATL, and we are here at Radio Free Brooklyn.

0: That was Betty Smith two times, all right? That was Betty Smith, Eternal Blessings. And then right before that one, we had the title track from her new project, Good Thing. Okay, Betty. Girl, let's talk about Eternal Blessings. I was just saying, I have been listening to that song on repeat for like 2 weeks now. And then the words, like, where were you when you were thinking about it? It's like, can we read some of the words to this song?
1: Yeah. Song says, back in 2014, when I first met you, I knew right there that I'd never forget you. So, once or twice in a lifetime, you meet people that impress you like that. They, you know, when you meet them right away that they're going to be changing your life some way, somehow, for the good or for the worse. You just know it's a very, it's a meeting of a soul
0: right
1: that you might have met before or that you

0: Yeah.
1: But you just hope, you just look out for them. You're looking out for them. And this song was written by a friend, a real person that I met. We met on the bus on 14th Street in Union Square, New York City. I was just finishing up my last year of college at the New School for social research. And I had a book on me. A lot of artists and creative people would know this book. It's called The Artist's Way.
0: Oh, yeah.
1: By Julia Cameron. And so she said, oh, I love that book. I love that book. You reading that book? I said, yeah. And it was just like magic. We just became friends, and we've been friends since 2014. She's come on tour with me. She's been a friend, a mentor, you know, and I've been a friend to her. And I just felt like, you know, she went through a lot of pain. She hooked up with the wrong guy, and she ended up having an abortion, and she just really had a hard time, and she got in a car, and she drove by herself. I think she was, like, crying all the way to Chicago, from New York to Chicago. And she called me, and she said, "Bet, you know, I'm going through this really rough time, and, you know, I need a friend." And we were just bonding, you know, because a lot of women go through this.
0: Yeah, for sure. No, absolutely. We go through that.
1: You know, a lot of people don't want to admit it.
0: No, we definitely
1: go. But there's a crossroads in everybody's life.
0: Yeah.
1: And hope she don't mind me saying it, but I'm not going to mention her name. But we just had a real meeting of minds, and I took a lot of compassion in that lyric for her.
0: It's good when you, because we all go through that, you know,
1: we do.
0: And you, when you meet somebody,
1: men go through it too.
0: It is a human experience.
1: It is.
0: Okay. It is not devoid of woman, man, cat, dog, nothing. It is a human experience.
1: Mm.
0: And when you know that there are people that you meet who are going to be vulnerable with you, transparent with you.
1: Yeah.
0: Yeah, I'm always there for you. Call me at 3 o'clock in the morning.
1: Yeah.
0: And if I know you, my girl, for real, I know I could call you at 3 o'clock in the morning.
1: That's what I'm talking about. That's what I'm talking about. So, you know, this human experience, it's rough.
0: Yeah.
1: It's rough. And, you know, we got to keep our head up. And it always helps to have a friend. Like my mother used to say, a friend in need is a friend indeed.
0: Yep.
1: You know what I'm saying?
0: Yeah,
1: you feel me?
0: Sure. Absolutely.
1: So I wrote this song for her because I wanted her to know that I love her, and I was looking out for her, and I always wish the best for her.
0: That's beautiful.
1: It's as simple as that.
0: That's beautiful. I mean, the lyrics resonate so much. Like I told you, I've had this song on repeat for like the last 2 weeks.
1: That says a lot right there.
0: I have cooked
1: food. All the 13 songs.
0: Of all the 13, I made ribs yesterday.
1: It's a feminine thing. It's a feminine thing. You know what I mean? The future is feminine, y'all.
0: Yes, it is.
1: Yeah.
0: Get ready, whether you want it to be or not. We are here.
1: There you go. Kamala.
0: It is here. Yeah. Okay, you know what, sis? You already know.
1: Kamala Harris.
0: You know, honey. The women are here, whether you want us to be or not.
1: We're here. We're
0: evolving.
1: Here.
0: Yes.
1: And the world needs us.
0: And the world absolutely needs us.
1: This is our time.
0: It absolutely is our
1: time. We have stood by for a long time, quiet. And the power behind the throne. We have stood quietly
0: but now
1: behind
0: the throne. Exactly. And now we are on the throne.
1: Yes. We're about to be on the throne.
0: Ooh, okay. You know what? Now we're about to go into this open arms.
1: Mm.
0: Tina Turner. I pulled this song because this is one of the songs that Jimmy wrote for Tina Turner. And when I hear this song and I hear her voice, especially after Eternal Blessings, my mind was blown in my room today compiling all of this music because it's the tonality and the intention. And so, when you hear it and you think about, go ahead.
1: Child, you did your homework.
0: Yes, I did.
1: Mm.
0: Yes, I did, sis. I'm about to come
1: out. Alabama in the house, y'all. Not just Brooklyn in the house. Alabama in the house tonight, y'all.
0: You got some family from the South, girl. I read your story. I

0: Yes, you have family from the South. You already know.
1: Yes.
0: Yes. You know, it's funny. It's like we... One thing about the Black experience, especially the Black woman experience, I don't care where you are in the world, it's almost like we live simultaneous lives in different homes.
1: A woman's work is never done. My mom used to say that. I didn't know what she said until I picked up the mop this morning.
0: Me trying to clean up on my way out of the house.
1: Girl, don't forget to put on those gloves or mess up that manicure, honey. You got a pretty manicure.
0: Broke a nail. Okay, look, I broke a nail today. Because woman's work is never done.
1: Right.
0: All right, so we're going to get right into Open Arms. And you said Jimmy helped write, was the co-writer of Eternal Blessings.
1: I had a song that I wrote. It was, y'all got to know I'm a poet. First, and I transferred my poems into songs. That's one road to take. There are many roads to take that I learned when I took poetry classes in the New School of Social Engagement in Manhattan, New York. But I started out just like a regular kid and just writing my feelings. 12, 13, 14, 15, 16, 17, 18, 19, just writing all my feelings out in my journal. And they came out in poetry. And then I evolved into a singer-songwriter.
0: Oh,
1: just
0: wow.
1: Want you to know, y'all singers and poets out there, there's many ways to kill a cat. Another thing my mother used to say.
0: Yep. Yeah. I mean, and it's very much, I mean, it's lyrics. It's, you know.
1: It's heart feelings.
0: Yeah, it's heart feelings. Yeah, soul words.
1: I journal every night before I go to bed.
0: That's nice. That's
1: nice. Very grounding, y'all. Y'all should try it out.
0: I will. I normally wake up in the middle of the night grabbing my notebook because it's something I'm thinking about.
1: Wow.
0: And I don't want to forget it. And so, so I sleep. With a notebook right next to me.
1: That is such a great suggestion.
0: Yeah.
1: I'll hear her.
0: I'm a 3 o'clock in the morning person.
1: Wow.
0: That's when I wake
1: up.
0: That's
1: the magic hour.
0: Something is happening. Exactly. Mm. All right. So we're going to go right into this Tina Turner, Open Arms. Also produced by Jimmy Hogarth. Yes. This is the song that he produced with Tina. And when you hear it, and y'all already know what you're doing. You are listening to your girl Alva from the ATL here with the incomparable Betty Smith.
1: Alva in the house, y'all.
0: And we're about to go right into Tina Turner, Open Arms. And this is Vibe Architects on Radio Free Brooklyn.

0: All right. Okay. This is Vibe Architect. You're listening to Alva from the ATL, and we are here with Betty Smith. Woo! We have had church. I just rocked this seat, y'all. If the seat is broken, charge it to Rachel C. Okay. Yes. Put your bets on me. I mean, the lyrics, the tone, and you hear coming from that Tina Turner Open Arms and the production with that, and then going right into Darkest Hour. Now, I wanted to add that one to the queue. I was happy you said it, but I was like, okay, maybe I should do some things a little bit more up tempo. Sometimes you don't have anything else to say, but I mean, when you were talking about being a poet, that is poetry. That is soul. Those are soul lyrics, spirit lyrics. I'm not even going to ask you what you were thinking when you wrote that song, because I feel like it is so clear when you listen to the lyrics. But you wanted to play this one now. Tell me, what made you think about Darkest Hour at this moment?
1: You know, I had my album released Friday about a month ago.
2: And at the Mercury Lounge in New York City. And I was so blessed to see all of my friends and family and my fans come out to support me. It was a quintessential moment in my life. And I wrote Darkest Hour, you know, I didn't write it when Hurricane Sandy came storming through our city and knocked all the lights out and we were in total darkness. I didn't write it when 9/11 happened and the World Trade Center came tumbling down. I didn't write it. I wrote it when COVID hit. I wrote it when I heard my neighbors screaming every night around sunset, sundown, and everybody was screaming to let go of all the tension and the pain that the pandemic had brought upon us, the plague that we had all had to live through and seen all our neighbors die. I wrote it about the darkest hour of the soul. And it's really real to me because I lived through all of these catastrophes. And I'm here to say, I'm a survivor. I'm a survivor and so are you. And in your darkest hour, stay free.
0: Yep.
2: Survive it. You're going to make it.
0: Yep.
2: I want to inspire you. I want to be a beacon of light to all my neighbors and friends. So that's where this song originated from.
0: Put your bets on yourself.
2: Yeah.
0: Bet on yourself.
2: And your neighbors.
0: And your neighbors.
2: They'll be there for you.
0: Yeah, absolutely.
2: All you got to do is reach out.
0: Yep.
2: New Yorkers are the best people I've ever met.
0: Really are. Really are. I mean, just the years I've been living here, New York is everything that people say that it is and more. You know, the warmth of the people. A random parade going down your street in Brooklyn. Okay. It's the warmth of the people. It's the smell of the food walking down the street. It's the decibel of energy of things happening. It's a city that is alive and it reminds you that life is there for you too. Stay free. Ooh, I don't even know where to go after this. I don't even know where to go after this. I have 8 minutes. And so, you know what? I think I'm going to go back up to a little Etta James.
2: Yeah.
0: If you have been listening to me for the whole show or even just for a little bit, thank you for tuning in. Time waits for nobody, even me in my mouth on a Thursday. We're going to come back in and we're going to say goodbye at the end. But I think I'm going to go back up to who you said was one of your influences.
2: Etta James. Etta James. James Etta.
0: Yes. Something's got a hold on me.
2: Yes, it is.
0: Yes, it is. So, and you are listening to Vibe Architects. This is your girl, Alva from the ATL, and
2: Betty Smith in the house, y'all.
0: Yes, she is. Hey! And don't you forget it. All right. And this is Radio Free Brooklyn, what Brooklyn sounds like.

0: right, okay. That was a little Etta James, Something's Got a Hold on Me. Really quickly, shout out to you, Rachel C. I want to make sure that I can talk about this documentary that Rachel C. and some of her filmmakers are doing, Brooklyn Beat. Okay, no class reunion. There's a fundraiser next Saturday. All right, and it's at Young Ethel's, Saturday the 14th. No class reunion, Brooklyn Beat bands at Young Ethel's. Before it was cool, Brooklyn Beats from Lauterbach. So Rachel C. and some of her friends, they were doing an archive program of like everything that was happening cool in Brooklyn in the late 80s, early 90s. And it has turned itself into a documentary, y'all. And so we are going to support Rachel C. and we're going to support this documentary because this is pre-gentrified Brooklyn. Okay, this is when Brooklyn was real. And so, yes. And so we are going to support this. So the fundraiser is on September 14th. It's at Young Ethel's, which is 276 12th Street, Brooklyn. All right. And then some of the bands that will be performing is Chemical Wedding, Frank's Museum, Hair Karaoke, Trio of Doom, M West, Squirrels from Hell, Kenny Young and the Eggplants. And you'll get to help raise money for this documentary film, Before It Was Cool, The Brooklyn Beat from Lauterbach. Again, this is Young Ethel's, September 14th, y'all, okay? Show up and support. Betty, thank you so much.
1: Real pleasure to be here with you.
0: It's been so great having you on. You have to come back again.
1: Oh, I'd love to.
0: Okay, we're
1: going
0: to have...
1: Just say the word.
0: I'll be saying it as soon as you're off tour. Girl, you want to come hang out again? I know you have some new music.
1: Yeah.
0: And I know you have some shows coming up. One is...
1: Yeah, I got one in Chicago, Illinois. It's Oktoberfest in Oak Park. And that's on September 13th. Then September 19th, we're at the Center for the Arts in Natick, Boston, Massachusetts. October 18th, we're in Jazz Club Etoile in Paris, France.
0: Oh, okay.
1: October 22nd, yes. We go to the UK, the Concord Club. And the 26th of October, we're in Peckham Levels in London, UK.
0: Yes.
1: And then 31st October, it's just Halloween in New York, but we're going to be at the Blue Note in Milan, Italy.
0: I love
1: and, that. I'm looking forward to, I'm really looking forward to that.
0: I am looking forward for you for all
1: Thank
0: of that.
1: You, sweet
0: okay.
1: Angel.
0: Take all of your talent
1: I'm
0: and your magic.
1: You with me.
0: Yes, definitely. Take me with you. I might show up in Paris or London.
1: This is one of the best interviews I've ever had.
0: This was so much fun. I mean, I'm definitely going to have you on again.
1: Thank
0: and
1: you
0: I will
1: so
0: definitely
1: much.
0: Make sure to let the people know where. And you can buy her vinyl everywhere that you buy vinyl. Okay. Look for my Instagram. You can find Betty Music, Betty Smith Music on Instagram. Okay, Bette Smith Music on Instagram. Okay, and then I am ATL Goddess on Instagram. Dan, you're telling her. So. Oh, Good Thing.
1: Buy my vinyl, Good Thing. Lord knows we're running out, y'all. I'm sorry, but you got to get online. It's bettysmithmusic.ffm.2/goodthings.co, okay? bettysmithmusic.ffm.2/goodthing.co, Cartel Music Group.
0: And I'll make sure
1: I'm
0: that
1: sorry,
0: it is
1: but we're running out.
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1: it was
0: Brooklyn.
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I'm Calvin Williams, coming to you live and direct from the Radio Free Brooklyn studios here in the Bushwick section of the People's Republic of Brooklyn. And I'll be taking over the RFB airwaves and most, if not all, of your auditory processes from now until 1 a.m. What is going on with my voice? It is unusually deep tonight. I don't know what that's all about, but hey, cool. Hey, I can still talk. That's all I care about. But how y'all doing out there? Hope the week is off to a good start. Hope y'all getting some sleep. Yeah, didn't get a whole lot of sleep last week because I had to do some work things overnight for 2 days in a row. Well, 2 nights in a row. The joys of technology and IT related stuff. But the weekend was nice. What did I do this weekend? Me and Desi hung out with Mom. Hi, Mom. I believe you tuned in. Finally able to give her the Mother's Day present that I wanted to give her for Mother's Day, but it didn't show up until about 2 weeks after. That was just disrespectful. But the gift was really nice, and Mom liked it. That's the important part. Let's see, what else went down this weekend? Clearly, I had a very riveting weekend because I remember so much. Most of Saturday was just being in various states of vegetation. But yeah, kind of grasping at straws here because I'm trying to get my brain to remember things. I think I still might be tired from last week. That might be why my voice is kind of funny tonight. But moving along. Tonight is episode 399 of Lush Vibes Radio. Which means next week, June 16th, will be episode 400. I know those of you who tune in regularly know why that is such a big deal. But for those of you who don't, next week will be not only the 400th episode, but also the 400th episode in a row. I have done this show every Tuesday night / Wednesday morning since October 24th, 2018. I keep getting the numbers mixed up. Yeah, I've been at this a while. I got a few things planned. I got some people that I'm dragging with me to the studio, and should be a good time. Not gonna be a high key affair because y'all already know me. I don't know how to do high key. So yeah, next week will be fun. Got some guests.
trying to confirm a few more people, but yeah, be good times. Don't know what we're going to do or talk about, but we'll wing it. Let's see, what are we listening to right now? This here is Silent Movements by Mecha 83. I drop in one more mic break track before we kick things off. Okay. Keep talking about this highfalutin promo episode that I keep wanting to do. And I require cheese in the chat commenting, "You barely managed high key for your 40th last year." Yeah. Here's the thing. I don't like celebrating things. Maybe it's not so much that I don't like celebrating things. It's more that it feels weird. Yes, I sent out the invitation, waiting to hear back. What was I talking about? Oh yeah, celebrating myself. Yeah, I'm not good at it, because it feels weird. I don't like attention. Which is weird, because I do a radio show every week. But if you've heard this show, this is the most low-key radio show ever in existence. On any given week, this is the most I ever talk. Unless I have really, like, something really compelling to talk about. And, I didn't think I had much, but, you know. Give me enough time, I can come up with some things. But, oh yes, promo show. I keep talking about it. I keep not doing it. I figured out why. I get so many promos, and I'm lukewarm about, about like 85% of them. So makes it difficult for me to try to get some going here, but that said though, I actually want to throw in a couple of our promo tracks from one particular artist who came out with a really dope album back in April, and I've been meaning to play music from her album, but I forgot because it got buried in all the promos. But I'm going to show her some love tonight. And we're going to keep it kind of low-key. And we're going to have a good time. Oh yeah, I have a mini Prince set for you tonight, as earlier this week was the anniversary of Prince's birth. In fact, it was 2 days ago. So we got some Prince, we got some other fun throwbacks. We got
a random assortment of good grooves for you tonight. It's kind of laying back a little bit tonight.

Yeah, that's about all I got for you tonight. 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There is no wrong way to hang out. I'm just happy that you're here. Let's see, what are we listening to right now? We are listening to Juno by Jake Milliner. What you heard before that was Ginza Line by Barry. Hey, shout out to Akira139 for lurking tonight. Appreciate you hanging out. All right. First song for our first set comes to us care of RC and the Grits. It is titled Leave Me Alone, and it features Erykah Badu on vocals. Thanks so much for being here, everybody. You're listening to Lush Vibes Radio here on Radio Free Brooklyn. Let's begin.

You're listening to Lush Vibes Radio here on Radio Free Brooklyn. I'm Calvin Williams. We're just chilling out tonight. Laying low. Chilling in the cut. Saving up my energy for next week's episode, which honestly is probably going to be about as chill as tonight. Y'all have heard this show. But anyway, let me let you know what you heard in that last set. That first set, I should say. We started off the night with Leave Me Alone by RC and the Grits, featuring Erykah Badu on vocals. Following that, we had Change Your Life by Malika Tyrolean. We followed that up with Flux by Eki Shola. One of 40 new songs off her new album, Dare to Love Free. I may play a couple of more tracks off that album because, one, there's a lot of music, and two, and some really good songs in there, and three, I'm about 2 months late in promoting this, so I kind of want to make up for lost time. I don't really owe anybody anything. I just want to show love to people who show love, you know? And she hooked me up with the entire album. So, yeah. Akira 139 in the chat says, with 40 songs, there almost better be something good there, lol. I mean, fair point. But moving right along here, we follow that up with We the People by Shantae Khan and India Sean. And we closed out that set with Red Moon by Tom Misch. In your ears right meow, we have The Bounce by John Onabowu and David Mrakpour. David Mrakpour, one half of the production duo Blue Lab Beats. Y'all know how much I love Blue Lab Beats. All right. Gonna keep things moving along here. We got Addy Oasis coming up. This is Get It, Got It.

This is Lush Vibes Radio here on Radio Free Brooklyn. I'm Calvin Williams. Just chilling out, mentally preparing for next week. Hope you're enjoying all the music. Here's what you heard in that last set. We kicked off that last set with Get It, Got It by Addy Oasis. Following that, we had Morning Light, the Kayla Maestro remix by Tentendo and Annalisa Fernandez. Following that, we had Wildflowers by Neo. Now, that is an artist that I have not played in a very long time. I'm glad she came to mind tonight. Following that, we had Humble by LaTanya Alberto. And we closed out that last set with Light Stepper by Kunde. Let's see, it is not quite the top of the hour, so we're going to go ahead and get into the throwback sets for the evening. As I mentioned earlier, this past Sunday was the 68th anniversary of Prince's birth. And I decided that as part of tonight's throwback, I'll get into a handful of Prince tracks that I enjoy. And I think I'm going to start off with Pop Life. Lil Diddy from Prince and the Revolution off the Around the World in a Day album. Oh, I forgot to mention, In Your Ears Right Meow is Double Slay by Horatio Luna. All right, now we're going to get into Prince and the rest of the fun throwback set that I have for you tonight. Stick around. This is Lush Vibes Radio.

by Prince and the Revolution. We followed that up with Enjoy Yourself by the Jacksons. Now, this was the Jacksons, not the Jackson 5. This was Philly International / Epic Records Jacksons, not Motown Jacksons. Following that, we had Rubber Band Man by the Spinners. I love that song. Following that, we had Sands of Time by the SOS Band. Oh, I'm sorry. I skipped ahead. Oh, after Rubber Band Man, we had Love to the Nines by Prince and the New Power Generation. Then we had Sands of Time by the SOS Band. Following that was Heart's Desire by Don Blackman. Now, that was actually a song that I had stuck in my head, but I had the unfortunate issue of not knowing the name of the song or who it was by. It just so happened that while I was putting tonight's playlist together, Tidal decided to suggest that as a song to add to the playlist. And I was like, this is kismet. This is perfect. This was meant to be. I love it. And closing out that last set, My Love is Forever by Prince, off of his debut album, For You, from 1978. Wow. And Love to the Nines was from the Love Symbol album. You know, the Love Symbol, the unpronounceable symbol that Prince renamed himself, really specifically during record label beef that he had with I think it was Warner Brothers he was signed to. Warner Brothers was trying to give him the runaround, and he was like, you know what, I'm not Prince anymore, I'm this. Started doing his own thing. Worked out in his favor. Good to stand your ground on some things. Rest in beats forever. Prince Rogers Nelson. This world still needed you, man. We're just happy to have you during the time that we did. I'm one of the fortunate souls to have been able to exist while he was around. But anyways, moving right along here, it is well past the top of the hour. In fact, it is the other half of the hour. And we got to get into the housekeeping. So our house music track for tonight is Cabinet Groovin' by Freestyle Man. 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

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And host interviews and a lot more. 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And I think that about covers things for Right Meow. All right. Looks like we have time for two more tracks. Yeah. I got a good one here. This is called Nothing Will Be As It Was. It is by Brian Jackson, Paulo Santos Uacti, Ivan Conti of Azimuth, and a bunch more of the cool people. Let's keep the lush vibes going.

All right. It's about time for me to call it. But I hope you enjoyed everything y'all heard tonight. In that very, very short last set, we had the following. Just give me one sec here. There we go. Okay. We only had two songs in that. Two songs, yes. We had Nothing Will Be As It Was by Brian Jackson on vocals and keys. Paulo Santos of the band Uwakti on percussion. The late great Yvonne Conti of Azimuth on drums. Nivaldo Ornelas on saxophone. And Scott Tixier on strings. Now, I know Scott Tixier. I met him a long time ago, like 15 years ago, when he moved to Brooklyn from France. He was working as a music teacher in Bed-Stuy. He and I would wait for the same bus on the way home. We worked not too far from each other, and I would see him with his violin. He'd see me with my headphones. We struck up a conversation one time, and then we just like kept chatting every time we caught up on the bus. Eventually, he moved away and really got his music career started here in the States. Like, I had read up on him when he was just a lowly music teacher. Like, he was getting a lot of accolades overseas. He is now a professor at the University of Texas, and he has 5 Grammys. I am so freaking proud of him. Scott, you're not going to hear this, but yo, I am so proud of you. Keep doing your thing, man. Congratulations on all your success, dude. You deserve it. But in your ears right meow, we have The Less I Think, The More I Do, featuring Nick Marks and the Untold Orchestra. Want to give a big shout out to everyone who tuned in tonight. Of course, big love to Mom. Mwah. Thank you so much for tuning in and hanging out as always. Big love to Iroquois Cheese and Akira 139 for hanging out in the chat tonight. And to everyone who tuned in and got their lurk on. Y'all are the reason why I've made it to 399 episodes. Let's come back next week and celebrate 400. Let's see, what do I want to play here? Ooh, yeah, this one's good. Yeah. This here is titled All Night, and it is by Silo. Previous episodes of Lush Vibes Radio can be found at radiofreebrooklyn.org/lushvibesradio. 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If you have some music that you think would be a good fit for this show, if it fits, I will play it. And just so that you're aware, I'm very picky when it comes to my Lush Vibes, so I'm not trying to deter anybody, but bring some good stuff my way. I will show it love. And lots of it. Like I said at the beginning of the show, next week is episode 400.
I am excited. I don't have everything planned out as I expected, but I got some fun folks coming. We're gonna celebrate. We're probably gonna do a toast, and we're gonna sit and reminisce, and we're probably gonna cut up too. I'm looking forward to it. I hope you all can tune in and hang out. So whether this is your first time listening or however many times you have tuned in over the past 399 weeks since October 24th, 2018, I cannot thank you enough for all of your continued support, your listenership, everything. For putting your time into this little radio show on a little small corner of the internet. All I've wanted to do all these years was just put out good vibes into the infinite void of time, space, and the internet. And I'm so grateful to Radio Free Brooklyn for giving me this opportunity to do this every week. So thank you, Radio Free Brooklyn. Thank you, everybody. Y'all are amazing. Let's keep this up. Let's keep this going. With that said, there will be more Lush Vibes for you next week and every week, Tuesday evenings from 11 p.m. to 1 a.m. Eastern Time, right here on Radio Free Brooklyn. 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As I say every week, please be good to yourselves, be good to each other, and spread love. It's the Brooklyn Way. This last song right here is Tides, and it's by Paul Grant. Big love to you all. Thank you again. I really appreciate it more than y'all can ever imagine. Until we meet again, good night, Brooklyn. Good night, world.

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Well, hello and sorry about that. I was switched over to the wrong thing. I was broadcasting from my iTunes when I should be broadcasting from my fancy DJ app. So I was bypassing myself. I apologize for the confusion it caused. Now, I will freely admit who I am. My name is John Rasso, and you are listening to This Music Hour here on Radio Free Brooklyn. I do this show remotely. I am not in the groovy studios over in Bushwick. I do not have my hipster card yet to make it over there. I shouldn't say that. It's actually pretty awesome over there. I accidentally was over there on Saturday when I shouldn't have been there to Sunday, but I caught the House of Yes marching band rehearsing, and it was pretty awesome. It was very, very impressive, as all the things they do over there are. Okay, so anyway, I do a theme show. It is Monday at 5 o'clock, so that means it is time for a theme. That theme this week is more heat, more summer. I cheated last week. I did a rerun last week for the Memorial Day holiday, and what you got was my hot show from a year ago in June of 2000. Actually, I think it was late May of 2017. And so I played it again. And now you're going to get some more hot weather music, jonesing for the sun in the summer, because, I don't know, we can't get it straight here. We have hot days, we have cold days, we had cold morning, and now it's hot outside. But I find myself talking about the weather far too much on this show. So I'm just going to play you about the weather. This is from the Fiery Furnaces. It's called Here Comes the Summer.

Yeah, some fried brain there. That is from a British psychedelic compilation called The Perfumed Genius. That was Les Goths. They were British, but they had the fancy French lay at the beginning of the day. And that was called Out of the Sun. Before that was King Tuff doing Sun Medallion and starting us off the Fiery Furnaces doing Here Comes the Summer. Let's keep things in that mind-blowing stage a little longer. This is one from Jimi Hendrix. It is called Long Hot Summer Night.

Okay. Groovy is all I could say to that one. That is called, the band is called Factory. The song was called Try a Little Sunshine. Before that, the Wailers. And that is not the Jamaican Wailers, but the Pacific Northwest Wailers of Out of Our Tree fame. If you know, that is a great garage screamer. That one is their cover of Summertime from Porgy and Bess. And starting us off, one Jimi Hendrix from Electric Ladyland doing Long Hot Summer Night. Yes, it's heat, hot, summer, sunshine hour here on this music hour. I'm going to give you, did you hear my paper I'm about to read to you? But I'm going to give you a little information here. Thursday night, we are having a special Radio Free Brooklyn event as part of Northside. Over at the Well, that is Thursday the 7th at 7 p.m. It'll be Mikhail, it's a rap show with Mikhail Amin, TK the Architect, Wisdom Natural, and Junk Rat. Tickets are $8 in advance, that is now, and at the door they're $10. Please buy the individual tickets because that money goes into the pockets of the bands. So we encourage you very much to go check that out. Thank you. Thank you. Thank you. I'll get back to my paper and read some more stuff for you shortly. We are going to move to it in a different direction now. This is one James White and the Contortions, or James White and the Blacks. That's the configuration of his band here. And this is from their album called Off-White. It's a little

know, sometimes these Chicago songs just go on for too long. It's like yacht jazz. So we're going to kill that one a little early. That was Hot Streets from Chicago from their album from 1978 of the same name. Before that was Bacow Rhythm and Steel Band doing Tropical Heat. And starting us off was James White and the Blacks doing Tropical Heat Wave. Yes, we're having a heat wave. Wish, maybe, I don't know. You know, it's cold and then it's hot. And we never seem to have spring anymore. And now we seem to have cold and hot every other day. And it's just incredibly frustrating. But anyway, I'm going to play some more music for you all about being hot in the summer. This one is going back to the Style Council. And it is called Long Hot Summer. Hope you have your headphones on because it bounces between your ears. This is John Rousseau, and you're listening to This Music Hour on Radio Free Brooklyn.

Got a little Mike Love drum circle there. That is the Beach Boys from their 2020 LP, one of those you know, those early 70s records that are much better than people assume. They're quite well-written, well-performed records that they kind of, like, before they had their big comeback with all those oldies re-releases, and they became America's band in the mid-70s and then adopted by Ronald Reagan to perform on the Mall in D.C. after that, and just creating the full-on monster that is Mike Love. Anyway, before that, in my little political slant there, was we had Seals and Crofts doing Summer Breeze. Boy, they were inescapable in the 70s, and apparently they pocketed enough dough to just vanish. You don't see them on those reunion shows. They are doing just fine. Or they hate each other so much, which I think it's more the latter. But anyway, Style Council starting us off with Long Hot Summer. Yes, I seem to have something to say about all of these, because that's why I host a radio show. My name is John Rasso. It is This Music Hour. We do this every Monday from 5 to 6 live here on Radio Free Brooklyn. We are followed on Monday night by Seeds of Afro from 6 to 8. And then I realized again this past weekend is I get rebroadcasted on Sunday mornings from 8 to 9. Sometimes it can be a little jarring, I guess, because I'm in a different mindset. But very interesting, very interesting. So we have about 8 or 9 minutes left, and I'm going to play a little fun stuff for you here. This is one you probably know, another version of this song, which came later, but this is the original one. This is the Rivingtons doing

much punkier take on the Rivingtons. Bapa Oom Mau Mau. Warped into Surfing Bird. That is Minneapolis's The Trashmen. There is a funny video on YouTube of, turns out to be the drummer, dancing and lip syncing on like Bandstand or something like that from 65 there, because the record label was too cheap to send the whole band down, so they just flew out the drummer to just sort of go nuts. It's he's like flapping his wings and stuff, pretty funny. And of course, the Rivingtons start us off with Papa Oom Mau Mau, the original. Quite a actually much higher quality R&B song than that one there. So we are finishing up this week's Ode to Summer with none other than Elvis Presley. And I always get these two mixed up, but you know, sometimes I really want to hear Clam Bake from the movie Clam Bake. But the song I'm thinking I really want to hear is Do the Clam. But Do the Clam is not in Clam Bake. It is in Girl Happy. So keep your Elvis Clam songs in order. And have a great week, everybody. I will be back here next Monday. And welcome to June. This is our first one in June, the 4th of June. I will see you next week. And maybe I will see you out Thursday night, June 7th, at The Well for our RFB event. Go check that out. Thank you. Have a fantastic week. And don't forget to do the clam.

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0: children saw something on TV today, and now they can't stop imitating it. What was it? The film Straw Dogs, directed by Sam Peckinpah, starring Dustin Hoffman.
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0: 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How are you?
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3: Did you get it? Did you get what you wanted?

0: glamour.
1: Dancing lobsters!
2: Help me!
0: All right, let's start the show.
2: Good morning.
0: Good morning. Hello. Wake up, Puppet Boy.
2: Wake up, Puppet Boy. Hold on. Wait. What is that?
3: Yeah!
2: It sounds like the Knicks just won last night.
3: As lifetime basketball fans, we couldn't be more elated for our team that we have supported since we were born.
2: I believe that we will win. I believe that we will win. Woo! Can we believe it?
3: Can we believe it? Congratulations to all who are elated and to all of New York bringing us together. Who knew
2: all
3: it would take would be an orange ball. It's brown and orange, right?
2: Yeah.
3: Happy basketball month, everyone.
2: Happy basketball month,
3: push
2: everybody.
3: Push pride to the side.
2: Yeah.
3: It's time for the Knicks.
2: It's time for the Knicks.
3: Woo!
2: Guys, we're going to talk more about it later, but we just had to open
3: with that strong intro.
2: For the Knicks!
3: Wow! So exciting.
2: Oh, my God.
3: Anyway, happy Thursday,
2: happy
3: guys.
2: Happy Thursday, everyone.
3: Welcome back to another episode of Lala Sing Song Chit Chat here on Radio Free Brooklyn.
2: Woo! Oh, sorry. Hold on.
3: Hi, guys.
2: Hi, everybody.
3: Hi, audience.
2: Oh, my God.
3: Who are you?
2: Who are you? Oh, I'm Shelly. And who are you?
3: Christian.
2: Oh, fabulous.
3: Yeah.
2: You're listening to a pop culture music power hour radio show through Radio Free Brooklyn. We talk about whatever we want. And listen to some music. If you're just joining us, we're on episode 115.
3: Crazy.
2: Where have you been?
3: Literally, and also, welcome.
2: So, long.
3: So excited.
2: Welcome, everybody.
3: So excited that you made it. Better late than never.
2: Oh, my God. I just have to say. I just opened up the Discord. Mm-hmm. Calvin goes, Doty!
3: And I want you to know, Shelly does that every time.
2: Every time Mike Doty, the commercial right before our show starts, where it's like, hey, guys, it's Mike Doty. I went to school with 27
3: and you're listening to Radio Brooklyn.
2: I always go, Mike Doty!
3: I love Mike Doty.
2: So thank you so much for acknowledging that.
3: And I do, too. I will say, I didn't listen to Mike Doty before you would freak out, and then I started listening to his music.
2: Great.
3: What was that song? Looking at the world from the bottom of the well?
2: I feel as if I am looking at the world from the bottom of a well.
3: That was like in my top like five songs last year because of it. So
2: it's so good.
3: Radio Free Brooklyn's influence. You guys, listen to our show and every other show Radio Free Brooklyn offers because look, there's so much music out there.
2: So much music out there. Oh my God. Leanne's here. My grandma's here. My dad's here.
3: Hi. How are you guys?
2: If you're listening to the pre-record, welcome. From the past.
3: The past. This right? is the past this talking the past. And also hi, how's
2: hi.
3: The future?
2: Is everything okay?
3: Is it?
2: It's been a little while.
3: Oh, it's
2: anyway,
3: not.
2: It's okay. June 11th, 2026 today.
3: Woo.
2: It has been, woo. It has been a big week for New York.
3: It has
2: we
3: been.
2: Had just a lot of stuff going on. We'll talk about
3: Leanne's birthday, the Knicks,
2: the Tonys.
3: Potentially something that we're talking about today.
2: Yep, that's why I was like, okay.
3: We'll talk about it later.
2: Yeah, that's mainly what we're talking about.
3: Yeah, guys, it's been an exciting week for New York. Very. How about you? How was your week?
2: I just worked a lot.
3: Girl, me too.
2: I worked a lot this week. It's a lot of working. The weather's been very hot, which is nice.
3: We've wanted it. We've been waiting for it. You know, we've been asking for it.
2: I know, but you know what? In the past, me and Christian have been known to go to the... Well, me specifically have been known to go to the beach very early in the
3: season.
2: You
3: go in April, usually.
2: I haven't gone yet. I'm so busy. I don't have time right now. I didn't even pick up my beach chair from storage yet. Yes, I have a storage unit.
3: I love that for you.
2: All right. It's just a storage unit. Chill out.
3: She needed it.
2: Anyway.
3: Ding, ding, ding.
2: Big week. Yeah, and that's really it.
3: Big hoopla. I
2: what
3: mean,
2: have
3: yeah,
2: you done this week?
3: Literally same.
2: Also just working?
3: Just working.
2: Pika Go, is this pre-recorded? It is not.
3: This
2: we
3: is
2: are
3: not
2: live,
3: a pre-record.
2: But we're just saying hi
3: to the people who are listening later on the archives.
2: Yes.
3: Once it's done. Hello.
2: Yeah, because we do have some archival listeners.
3: We do.
2: We have some archival listeners, so we just want to make sure, you know, hey, guys. Hey,
3: yeah.
2: Thank you.
3: Hi,
2: we acknowledge
3: everyone.
2: You.
3: Also, the episode is up, PK, sorry it was late.
2: What?
3: The episode with PK, I realized I didn't post it, and then I was like,
2: "Oh no!"
3: But it's up.
2: Oh, you know what's funny?
3: It's up and it's up and it's
2: Theo
3: up.
2: Theo has stuck. A notification on his phone when you upload it, and he goes, "Did you know that Christian uploaded your last episode?" I was like, "Yes, it's his job."
3: That's his job.
2: It is, and I used to do more for the show, and then Anywho's, this is all a sing song chit chat again. It's been a hot week. I think we should honestly just like jump into our first songs, jump into rapid fire, because that's, you know, the, Pikiko, all good. I've been back. I've only been back to Denmark for 4 days and I'm not fully recovered yet. Oof. Oh my God. I can only imagine. Oh my God.
3: The jet lag.
2: Oh God. Cause it's like 5 o'clock there, right?
3: Nothing a little pickled fish can't fix. Isn't that what they offer? In Sweden?
2: In Sweden? It's Denmark.
3: Denmark, sorry.
2: Oh my God.
3: I stumbled.
2: Do you think, are there a lot of pickled, PK's typing.
3: I thought we talked about that.
2: Did we?
3: Like a lot of fish?
2: Yes, 5 p.m. I was right about the time. Yeah, that's late. Oh God. Yeah, 4 days. They say, isn't this correct that they say it takes the number of days as hours ahead or behind to adjust to like a time change? Does that make sense? So if you're somewhere that's like 5 hours ahead, it takes you about 5-6 days to get back to normal.
3: I would believe that.
2: Yeah, pickled herring is more Sweden than Denmark. But you're correct in knowing that, you know, pickled herring was a thing in Sweden.
3: I'm so sorry.
2: It's okay.
3: I will never be allowed in an IKEA again.
2: I think you will. I think you will. I think
3: they stress me out anyway.
2: Really?
3: A little IKEA. Well, I will say the first time I went, I was buying a comforter for a sublet that I spilled wine all over. And IKEA was the only place that you could go. And I had about an hour and a half to go from Harlem to the IKEA in Brooklyn back up to East Harlem.
2: Why? Why'd you only have an hour?
3: Because I didn't have good time management back then.
2: Where did you have to be?
3: Work.
2: Why did you have to get it that day?
3: Christians being Christians.
2: King, what?
3: Yeah, I mean, that was the past.
2: It takes an hour to get down there.
3: I know. And I learned that in that moment. And then I learned that an IKEA is not a normal store.
2: No.
3: It is a maze of sorts. It is the quarter quell.
2: Wow.
3: It is something that you have to train for. And I didn't know that.
2: The quarter quell?
3: Yeah.
2: Ugh, scary. Hunger Games reference.
3: Boom. Oh, I should have brought the book.
2: You know.
3: Did I tell you I found it?
2: Where was it?
3: Back in my closet.
2: You know what's funny? Christian has been promising me this book for about 4 months now. Just staring into the camera. He's just staring into the camera. No, look into my eyes, King.
3: No, I'm looking into my own. The person that can shame me the most is myself.
2: It's okay. It's okay. It's fine. How was everybody else's week? What have we been doing? We know that PK has been adjusting. Ooh, PK said... They said it takes about 2 weeks to adjust from jet lag fully. Oh, God. Take a nap today. Or don't. Maybe don't take a nap.
3: Maybe that's worse. I mean, it's 5 p.m. already.
2: Oh, yeah. Just stay up. Oh, yay, yay.
3: I've taken a good 5 p.m. nap. In college, I would fall asleep at 8. Wake up at 10:30. Go, where are we going?
2: At night?
3: Yeah. Come back from class, take a nap, and go out. Those night naps.
2: Night naps are ouchie. Or ouchie. All right. Anyway, guys,
3: should play our first song.
2: Yeah, we should play our first song. We're just like babbling.
3: Hey. It's our show, and sometimes we chit chat. That's in the title.
2: Isn't that fun?
3: Mm-hmm.
2: All right. Do you want to rock, paper, scissors and see who wants to play their first song?
3: Do you want to play first?
2: No, it's rock, paper, scissors.
3: Okay, that makes it fun.
2: All right, we're going to do... Okay, first of all, is it rock, paper, scissors, says shoot or rock, paper, scissors, shoot? You just say shoot? Or say shoot.
3: I don't says shoot.
2: You know.
3: Because who is rock, paper, scissors saying shoot at the same time?
2: It's apparently a New York, New Jersey, Long Island thing.
3: Rock, paper, scissors says shoot.
2: Rock, paper, scissors says shoot.
3: Rock, paper, shoot. Hello. Rock, paper, scissors, shoot.
2: All right. We'll do it your way, I guess.
3: No, I can be flexible.
2: I'll do it the American way. Okay. 2 out of 3 or just 1?
3: 1.
2: Just 2 of 1. Okay. Ready? Rock, paper, scissors, shoot. I win. First song me.
3: Yay.
2: Okay. We're going to talk more about this in a minute.
3: I'm excited.
2: It'll really go into our rapid fire. But guys, again, the Knicks won last night. It was the fourth game, but they won their third game. They only have one more game to go. In honor of that, I'm going to play ABC by the Jackson 5 because ABC, it's easy as 1, 2, 3. We'll see you guys on the other side.

0: And LaToya Jackson.
1: Oh my God.
2: She has a very specific laugh.
1: Yeah, she does. That was ABC by the Jackson 5 in honor of the Knicks winning their third game in the championship.
0: Woo!
3: So exciting.
2: History.
1: So exciting. You were saying something about the Jackson 5 during the song?
2: Well, yes. I was just thinking about how like amazing it would be to be a Jackson child, like how easy that kind of childhood would be.
1: I'm sure they had like just the picture-perfect childhood.
2: Exactly.
1: We're being sarcastic.
2: We're being sarcastic. We know it was trauma-filled.
1: Yeah, tag yourself. What Jackson are you?
2: The skinniest Jackson? The swinginest Jackson?
0: The singingest Jackson!
2: Or LaToya Jackson?
1: Mm. No, do it better.
2: I love her laugh. I'll get it one day.
1: It's very cute. It's very, very cute.
2: I hope LaToya's okay.
1: Why would she not be?
2: I don't know.
1: Okay.
2: I just hope she's doing well.
1: All right.
0: All right.
2: All right. Well, speaking of LaToya, we're going to do our favorite segment of the show and yours. And we're going to get the energy up. This is Rapid Fire News.
1: Oops, wrong one. Sorry.
2: This is the part of the show where we talk about the news as best as we can, as fast as we can. Are you ready, Shelly?
1: I'm as ready as I'll ever be.
2: You want to go first?
1: I'll go first.
2: Okay.
1: A big week for New York as the Knicks have just won their third game in the NBA Finals against the San Antonio Spurs. Shelly left work. Is it too loud?
2: I'm good now.
1: Okay, I got it. Shelly left work last night and watched the last 2 minutes of the game outside of a locked Dallas barbecue with a crowd of people getting ready to foam at the mouth. She hugged a stranger on the street and screamed when they won after being down almost 30 points during the game. The city was electric last night. Ugh, can you tell? I'm a huge sports fan. But it was the opposite of just days ago when the Knicks lost. The Knicks? No. Yes.
2: Yes, they lost.
1: The Knicks lost. Anyway, it was opposite of days ago when the Knicks lost after Trump decided to hijack the game at MSG, falling asleep in the box and stinking up the place by likely pooping his pants. Boy, am I so excited for this comeback, and I am talking about the Knicks.
2: Woo! Welcome back to Sports Talk with Crispy.
1: Wow.
2: After 4 games, the New York Knicks are up 3-1 against the San Antonio Spurs. What's even more impressive than snagging a win after a 30-point deficit? The fact that Christian is engaged in sports. After micro-dicked Marvin ruined the vibes and energy of Game 3, and he hobbled his ailment-filled waterbed of a body out of D.C. and infiltrated our safe space earlier this week, fans were quick to re-engage with positivity and even went as far as saging the outside of Madison Square Garden. With only one more win needed to snag a title the Knicks haven't seen since 1973, we here at Lala are hoping for nothing but net from here on out. Is that right? Nothing but net?
1: That was very good.
2: Anyway, as a wise man once said, my mayor Muslim, my bagel's Jewish, my Christian Dior, Lala is live, Knicks in 5.
1: Wow! Woo! That was amazing. That was amazing, Christian.
2: Thank you.
1: Oh my God. Moving on from sports, looks like there's trouble in Oz. The Tin Man and Galinda are no more. That's right. After 3 years of dating, Ariana Grande and Ethan Slater have called it quits. Mm. I wish I was shocked, but I'm not. The two hit it off while filming Wicked, with Ethan Slater leaving behind his high school sweetheart of a wife, their newborn baby, and a lot of self-respect. Just like myself, the fans don't seem to be very surprised, as Ariana Grande, just starting her Eternal Sunshine tour, is known from jumping from man to man, even singing the lyrics, "Break up with your girlfriend, yeah, yeah, 'cause I'm bored."
2: Oh.
1: Yeah.
2: Anyway, the 79th annual Tony Romeo Mario Giovanni Awards aired this past week on CBS. The awards were hosted by everyone's favorite Tinkerbell cosplayer, Pink. The Lady Marmalade leaned into her pop roots and succeeded in celebrating the theatrical community while, of course, flying. The award show had had everyone living and dying, specifically that salesman they kept talking about.
1: Oh.
2: Don't ask me, I couldn't keep up. Death of a Salesman, Schmigadoon, and Lost Boys all won big this year, alongside celebratory performances of classics like Chicago, The Book of Mormon, and A Chorus Line.
1: Wow.
2: Meg Thee Stallion reminded us all who's really carrying cake across New York, even if she stumbled or pronouncing Shoshana Bean. Happy Tony's, Flamers!
1: Woo! Heated rivalry star Hudson Williams is under heated fire after photos of him resurfaced from high school with Sharpie writing all over his face. Oh, that's not bad. Oh, wait. There was a swastika on his forehead? Jesus Christ! Sources told TMZ that Hudson did not know what was being drawn on him at the time, and other intoxicated teens were to blame for the offensive symbol being scribbled on his face. Fans have come to his defense, while others have not let it slide. I mean, it's high school, but also girl.
2: Girl, what messy is that? Mess.
1: Come on. Uh-oh.
2: Yikes, a Rooney. Well, it was a big weekend for the box office, and no, I'm not talking about your community production of You're in Town that takes place in 2020. No, baby, I'm talking about movies. A24's newest production, Backrooms, starring Chiwetel Ejiofor, is now the production company's highest grossing film, surpassing Everything Everywhere All at Once and Marty Taco Supreme. The critically acclaimed Obsession has also taken the box office by storm, though I won't be seeing it because it looks scary. We say yes to original movies here on La La. Scary Movie also returned this week to theaters, and it's the highest box office record for the series history. Congrats to Anna Faris. Ha ha, Chris Pratt, take that.
1: Take that. And that was Rapid Fire News.

0: right. That was good.
1: And that was a Lala production. I hope you guys enjoyed.
0: By Lala. Let's jump into your first song, and then we will recap our little rapid fire booties off.
1: Okay, sounds good. This is So Much Better by Evan Olsen.
0: Oh, such a good song. Yeah?
1: It's going to be for me. So Much Better. I was going to be like, in honor of this thing in the news, but I couldn't think of it. And that's live radio, guys. Enjoy So Much Better by Evan Olsen. I hope you enjoy. There's a didgeridoo in it.
0: So Much Better.
1: Didgeridoo.

0: I just want to crump like Hayden Panettiere to that song.
1: That was good. Song was that?
0: That was So Much Better by Chris Olsen. Evan Olsen. Guys, really bad short-term memory.
1: What a good song. I love that song.
0: I do too. Love a didgeridoo.
1: My introduction to the didgeridoo was actually SpongeBob. Do you remember that episode? He's got a didgeridoo. Wah, bah, bah, bah, bah, bah. Do you guys remember that?
0: No.
1: No? All right. I'm going to find
0: it. I like a didgeridoo. My introduction to a didgeridoo was at a zoo.
1: At a zoo.
0: At a zoo.
1: At a zoo. One, two. Let's play two. A little highlight from the Discord. Oh, my God. Pika goes, Laura heard your voices, ran in and squealed. It's a lot of things on Kitchen Time. Thank you.
0: Thank you for the support.
1: Leanne said Jackson 5, Nixon 5.
0: Absolutely.
1: Let's
0: Jackson
1: go.
0: 5, Nixon 5.
1: Let's go.
0: The swinginest Jackson.
1: Calvin said, Christian, after nailing that sports report with a bunch of basketball and Knicks memes.
0: Thank you.
1: And Leanne Swish. Said, Christian said, Christian, you'd kill it at hosting a roast. I think you would too.
0: Thank you so much.
1: I think
0: Though I like to lean into positivity, I could really go for it.
1: I would I hate be to visceral. Be on your bad side.
0: Those who know, know.
1: Those who know, they know, okay?
0: No one here.
1: All right, let's unpack everything.
0: Okay.
1: I don't want to get the Knicks stuff out of the way, but let's talk about that quick. And then we have a lot of stuff to talk about with the Tony Awards.
0: Yes, yeah.
1: So let's jump into that. Again, the Knicks.
0: Best of seven games. We thought we wanted it to be in four. That didn't happen when they lost on
1: might be in five.
0: Wednesday? Monday? I think it was Monday. Yesterday was Wednesday.
1: Yeah.
0: Okay, so then it was like, okay, Knicks in five. And yesterday... Coming back, I was watching the Tonys for this, and then I like checked in the middle of the game via Google and saw that they were 30 points down.
1: And I thought
0: and
1: that
0: I was like,
1: it.
0: Oh, that's like, they've never been that far in the finals so far. It's been so close.
1: I know.
0: So far.
1: Like the whole time, it's been quite close.
0: Yeah. So we were like, oh, no. And that was like going to be scary because then they were going to be tied. And then it was going to be like two more games at least, I think.
1: Yeah.
0: Yeah. Woofta.
1: I know.
0: Woofta, woofta. I'm very excited. I hope they win.
1: I believe that we will. It's crazy. I was at work. I've been at work for a lot of the game. So me and my coworkers have been, you know, watching. My manager's watching it closely. All of us are like, what does it look like? All last night, it was like, oh, no, it doesn't look good. It doesn't look good.
0: Yeah.
1: I left my job with 7 minutes to spare. I was like, I don't think they're going to win. So I'm going to run to the subway.
0: Beat
1: the traffic. Because a couple days ago when I was leaving work during the game, it was just like sardines. It was terrible. It was absolutely terrible getting home. And so I'm like, I just want to beat the crowds.
0: Yeah.
1: And as I'm walking, I'm looking at my phone to also watch the updates. And I'm like, oh my God, it was like 97 and like 95 or something. I'm like, whoa.
0: This happened quickly.
1: As I'm hearing all the bars erupt with applaud and I'm watching and I'm updating and I'm seeing other people on the street on their phones. And I took a chance and I looked at a guy and I said, it's so close. And he goes, oh my God, I know it's so close. Everybody is watching and updating their phone to the game. I finally get to the subway and right near the subway I'm going to, I'm standing outside of a Dallas barbecue watching the game with the final 2 minutes, and I'm just like, I should catch this train. And I'm like, I can't. I have to sit and watch
0: history.
1: This. It's a crowd of people
0: it's
1: watching
0: like one of the
1: with.
0: Best comebacks in NBA history.
1: Oh, my God. The way he tapped it. Oh, my God.
0: Incredible.
1: It was insane. They won by a point. They
0: in
1: won
0: the last
1: by
0: second.
1: A point in the last second. It's insane. The next game is on Saturday, so we'll see what happens. Maybe it'll be Knicks in four. Maybe it'll be Knicks in six. No
0: Knicks
1: matter
0: in
1: what.
0: Five.
1: Oh, maybe it'll be Knicks in five. Maybe it'll be Knicks in six. We don't know.
0: I'm hoping for five, especially from someone who works at a bar without a TV.
1: Oh, my God.
0: These basketball games are killing.
1: Oh, my God. They're killing
0: us. Money-wise.
1: I'm making no money because $0, everybody's going to sports bars.
0: I can't be mad at them.
1: Like, I can't be mad at them. And also, I wouldn't want to be working at a sports bar right now. Respectively,
0: no,
1: I don't want to be doing that.
0: I don't
1: that.
0: Want
1: it looks
0: the money
1: like a
0: for
1: nightmare.
0: It. Oh, yeah. People screaming hours.
1: Also, all of these bars are staying open until like... Yeah. A bunch of the bars near my job, they close
0: at
1: 10 o'clock or they close a little bit earlier. All of them are staying open.
0: Oh, yeah.
1: If I was working there, I'd be miserable. I'd be miserable.
0: No, it's not
1: too much.
0: Not, it's too much energy.
1: No, and honestly, I'm sure they're not even making that much money.
0: No, sports are not a good money-making thing.
1: It's when it gets so packed in the bar, people can't get there.
0: They get one drink and then
1: they
0: stand with it.
1: And then they milk it.
0: Yeah.
1: They milk it. So what are you going to do?
0: Part of it, but...
1: Calvin just went... The nice ones are the ones most adept murdering with words, talking to you about roasting. And he said, I watched game two and I realized I couldn't watch the rest of the series because my blood pressure was through the roof the entire game. OG, I don't know how to pronounce his name.
0: Anonabi?
1: Anonabi. Look at us. We're like huge Knicks fans now. I actually don't know how to pronounce his name. We'll look it up in the next. With the killer tip in after Jalen Brunson's three-point attempt. Sheesh. A crazy.
0: Yeah. It was amazing.
1: That's a team. That's a team.
0: And honestly, me and my roommate were watching the Tonys to prep for the episode today.
1: Anunobi.
0: Anunobi.
1: Anunobi. Thank you.
0: OG Anunobi.
1: Thank you so much, Calvin. Anyway, your roommate was watching?
0: We were watching. I these past games, I've been home, but I've just like been looking on my phone in real time. And then when I see that it's close, there's a bar across the street from my apartment.
1: And
0: that
1: you go down and you watch it.
0: I literally will sit across the street and I'll just be watching the game and from afar and celebrating. And it's so funny because I'll get the notification on my phone first. And then I hear a bar down the street, a bar farther away. Oh, I hear them react first. And then the bar across the street from me is a little delayed. So it's like my phone. Then I hear them. Then I hear them. And so we were like, we have to go outside because it was like 1 minute left. It was so close. We were like, we're pausing the Tonys for a basketball game. This is very weird. For our circle of friends.
1: Well, all right. I know that not everybody in New York is watching, but it feels like they are.
0: Oh, yeah.
1: New York City is like connecting with the Knicks and being able to like...
0: Just share
1: something. It's a collective effervescence. It's insane. It's insane. I was like, so everybody fun. On the subway was like just smiling at one another on the way home. And I was like, wow, that was crazy. That was really cool. It's very, very nice. It feels... feels really connecting and cool.
0: Yes. So here's to another game, and hopefully that's the last one.
1: Hopefully,
0: and they sweep.
1: Hopefully they sweep.
0: Do it for Ben Stiller.
1: Last one.
0: I feel like if the Knicks win, we might get succession early because Ben Stiller will be in good spirits.
1: What?
0: I said not listening.
1: No, I pressed a button and I pressed the
0: what?
1: What'd you say?
0: I said hopefully the Knicks win. Also, so that Ben Stiller is happy and maybe we'll get succession early.
1: Man, he looks miserable.
0: Boom.
1: I know. Also, why was Taylor Swift at the game?
0: She has a house in Soho for millions of dollars.
1: I don't care.
0: She runs this city. She is what Brooklyn looks like. Just kidding. That was a joke.
1: She's what certain neighborhoods of Brooklyn look like.
0: That have been now made to look like.
1: Yeah.
0: Anyway.
1: Anywho. Two transplants.
0: Yeah, literally. I can't talk. I'm from North Carolina. They're like, okay, worse than Ohio. I'm like, I'm sorry.
1: Oh, okay. Anywho, let's move away. Oh, yeah. Calvin goes, why the fuck was Taylor Swift
0: there? She
1: wanted
0: to be a part of it and she can afford the ticket.
1: It just kind of irritated me that she was like jumping up and down and being like, I'm not a Taylor Swift fan.
0: No.
1: She's allowed to be happy watching the game.
0: Mariska
1: Hargitay
0: was there and I was happy to see that.
1: I know. She's been there a couple times.
0: I love Mariska.
1: I don't know.
0: All right. We should move on from the Knicks.
1: Let's move on to the other big thing that happened this week, which were the Tony Awards.
0: Hosted by Pink.
1: Pink. You watched the entirety of the Tony Awards. I haven't had the chance yet because I've been very busy this week.
0: I haven't had the time last night.
1: What I did watch just before this show aired live was I watched the opening. And how many times do you think I cried?
0: Well, I was here, so I know.
1: I know. How many times?
0: I'm going to say, I thought you were asking like a guessing game for the audience.
1: No.
0: I'm going to say you cried probably like four times.
1: Was that not?
0: It was a really good opening.
1: Oh my God. It was a magical opening.
0: Reminded us of 2014.
1: Oh my God.
0: Like the Tonys have been good, had its good moments since then, but not a really strong opening like that.
1: No, it was so strong.
0: Pink killed it.
1: Even us last week, we were like, we love Pink, but why is she hosting? She acknowledged it and she just seemed I'm only going off of the recaps I watched in the opening, but she seemed incredibly grateful and honored to be there. And if anybody's going to have the stamina to host a Broadway performance,
0: a powerhouse like Pink is going to be the lady for the job.
1: She sounded amazing. She was filled with joy. That opening was beautiful. Leading Lady Marmalade. Are you kidding me?
0: So good.
1: It was so good. I'm so, so excited to watch the rest, but can you give us your Tony report?
0: Please. Okay, so...
1: Would you like me to put music underneath it while you give us a Tony's report?
0: I'm sure. Let's see what happens.
1: Okay.
0: I'm excited.
1: I love improv. Okay, hold on. Give me a second. I'll definitely have something good. I've got jazzy Broadway. I have my own Broadway thing. Let's try this.
0: Okay.
1: One. Yeah, that sounds good.
0: The 79th Annual Tony Awards took place at Radio City Music Hall on June 7th, 2026. The ceremony, which celebrated the 2025-2026 Broadway season, was hosted by Grammy-winning pop star Pink. It was incredible. She did a great job. She did a really good job of acknowledging that she's not a part of the Broadway community, but that she loves and respects it and loves the community of it. It was a really good opening. They were able to incorporate all the ladies from the shows, even the people who weren't nominated, which I think was a great opportunity for people who were potentially snubbed in some people's eyes. All the shows were able to perform, of course. They did a really good job. I did not know they made a Lost Boys musical based on the vampire movie from the 80s.
1: They did, and quick aside, very good. Sierra saw it, said the music was meh, but the production. The show was still good. The production was very good.
0: Yeah, they did a really good job. Death of a Salesman, Schmigadoon, and Lost Boys left with the majority of the awards. Cats won some good ones. Mm-hmm. There's some others that I'm forgetting.

0: was a show that has already closed, but it was the only award they won. But they won the big one.
1: Okay.
0: Schmigadoon won for best musical. Mm-hmm. Death of a Salesman was the one who won the most. And,
1: really?
0: Wow. Yeah, Gorgeous Night.
1: Gorgeous night for the theater.
0: Neil Patrick Harris was there. He's great on the Tony Awards, but I will never forgive you for what you did to Amy Winehouse. And that was the Tony Awards. By Christian Wilkin.
1: That was great. You're like, let's see how that goes. That was really good. Are you kidding me? That was fantastic.
0: Yeah, it was really good. Thank you. And very enjoyable. Mm-hmm. Shelley said this, and I agree, that Pink is definitely contender for an Emmy for her role in being the host.
1: Hosting.
0: Yeah.
1: Oh, right. She did I only watched the opening and I was like, wow.
0: Her costume changes. She has so
1: really
0: many.
1: Oh, I can't wait to watch and talk more about it next week. Gitchy Laurie Metcalf. Gitchy Judy Koo.
0: Yeah, absolutely.
1: So funny. Whoever wrote that opening. Absolutely fantastic.
0: Yeah, they did a really
1: protect
0: good job.
1: Protect the dolls and don't forget to protect the dolls.
0: The dolls.
1: It was really good. Yeah. Really good. I do have some of the winners pulled up. As you said, Best Musical was given to Schmigadoon, which used to be an Apple TV show that was canceled before its third season, which was really, really sad because it was a fantastic show.
0: Yeah.
1: It was so good. It was so well made. I think it's just because entertainment industry hates Broadway.
0: Exactly.
1: Hates the theater. Thinks that people don't want to watch it.
0: Yeah.
1: And you were mentioning that the third season was supposed to, because, okay, if you guys don't know Schmigadoon, it is based off of these two people who go on a hike and they find themselves in this mystical, magical town called Schmigadoon, which is basically an amalgamation of a bunch of musicals in a town.
0: Yeah.
1: Parodies of musicals, right?
0: Yeah.
1: So the first one was one generation of musicals of the golden era. The next one was like the 70s.
0: Yeah.
1: And the third season was supposed to be more so the 80s was supposed to be like Into the Woods. Which is my favorite musical. So unfortunate.
0: Yeah. It'll come out again after its run.
1: Yeah.
0: Third season following the success.
1: I if I'm not mistaken, in their acceptance speech, they were like, Apple TV, thank you for canceling us because now we won the Tony for Best Musical.
0: Exactly. And there's someone behind them going, rightfully so.
1: Apple
0: has the money too, so like, why cancel it? They don't promote any of their shows to begin with. Why cancel that one?
1: I know.
0: The good ones.
1: What do you? I gotta get another hallway for Severance. Like, what do you? I love Severance. Don't get me wrong, but come on.
0: They had to get another room for the goats.
1: I understand. Goats can't be that expensive. Anyway, okay, so. Actor in a leading role, John Lithgow won for Giant. Don't know much about that. I did read about a little bit of it in a playbill. Actress in a leading role was Leslie Manville in Oedipus. Let's see.
0: They were calling it Oedipus all night.
1: Oh, maybe I'm wrong.
0: I didn't know. In school, it was always Oedipus.
1: Well, let it be.
0: Oedipus. There was Cola Scola and Maya Rudolph did a really good job presenting. Really? And Cola Scola was like, from new works such as Two People Carrying a Cake Throughout Broadway to a classic like Oedipus, where it asks the question, can a woman have it all?
1: That's funny.
0: So good.
1: That's really funny.
0: And Cole looked great. They were in like this
1: Cole
0: like pink gown get up and a lovely wig.
1: Oh my God. Joshua Henry won with Ragtime, like you said. Casey. You know, we have to look up her pronunciation.
0: She's really good at Next to Normal too.
1: Featured actor in a play, Becky Shaw. Alden Ng, whatever.
0: Yeah.
1: Anyway,
0: sure.
1: Laurie Metcalf won for Death of a Salesman.
0: She has won so many Tonys.
1: Lost Boys won some. Shoshana Bean won for the Lost Boys. I'm scrolling. Jellicle Cats won for costume. Lighting design. I mean, that's fun. Let's see.
0: I do. After
1: Direction
0: seeing all
1: Arthur
0: of this,
1: Miller,
0: the show that I want to see the most is Ragtime.
1: Yeah, Ragtime. You know what? Really quick. I was watching some reactions to Ragtime winning. And Ragtime, classic revival. They won Best Revival of a Musical.
0: Yeah.
1: And Cats was also nominated for Best Revival of a Musical. Jellicle Ball. People were saying that Jellicle Ball was a more innovative revival Ragtime. They're like, well, Ragtime just did the same, like, you know, staging of what they normally do. I feel like Ragtime's a really poignant story to be being told right now, but also
0: in the performance,
1: the Jellicle Ball is a good reflection of today's culture.
0: Mm-hmm.
1: And I think that was really innovative. So I don't know.
0: I think there are reasons.

0: could have won.
1: Huh? Yeah, both could have won.
0: Yeah, their performance was really good too. And I was watching it with someone who had seen the Jellicoe Ball, and they were just like talking about it and how Cats doesn't really have a plot. It's basically just talking about these different cats, and but it kind of works. True.
1: It works with the ball.
0: They won Best Direction, though.
1: Okay, that's really
0: good.
1: And they won Best Choreography. They won a bunch of different stuff. I mean, I'm not a huge fan of Cats, but I think it's very cool that they. Well, who is?
0: No. I'm laughing at the. There's a clip. I'll pull it up of Andrew Lloyd Webber, like in the audience, holding
1: half dead.
0: Holding signs that say like meow and purr, and his like
1: that's
0: scary
1: so
0: face.
1: Funny. Oh my God. I mean, you know what? Give it to him that he was really open to this.
0: Well, yeah.
1: Complete like
0: he's usually pretty strict about stuff like being remade, I think.
1: You know what? But it gave a new life to something that he's proud of. So that's pretty cool.
0: Is that Anna Wintour?
1: Yes.
0: Oh, I didn't even realize.
1: Yeah,
0: that
1: he's
0: was
1: next
0: her.
1: To Anna Wintour holding signs that say meow and purr. That's crazy. That's crazy. He looks like if I closed my eyes and tried to draw like Paul Rudd.
0: Oh.
1: I don't know. Like it looks like I'm like, there's a gun to my head and someone said, try and draw
0: Paul
1: Rudd.
0: Rudd in under 5 minutes.
1: Yes.
0: Yeah.
1: No, in under 5 seconds.
0: Whoa.
1: Yeah. Ooh. Calvin goes, Andrew Lloyd Webber is an odd dude, but I love him. You know, I like his enthusiasm. I don't really know
0: he
1: much about him.
0: He scares me, to be honest.
1: You know what? Here on Lala Sing Song Chit Chat, we talk about what we feel, honestly. Yeah, but the Tonys, I mean, I'm excited to watch. I've seen some highlights from the performances.
0: Mm-hmm.
1: Obviously, everything looked really great. I'm excited. Yeah, and that's it. What are some other highlights of the night for you? Like, what were some of your favorite performances of the night? Do you have some?
0: Ragtime, of course. The opening was really good. I really liked Rocky Horror. I just like that show and movie in general.
1: I
0: have never seen it. Yeah. I know. And that's okay.
1: I know the music.
0: I'm not gonna shame
1: I know
0: you.
1: All the music to Rocky Horror. Well, here's the thing. We've talked about this before. Rocky Horror is a very popular theater kid thing where you would go to a viewing and it would be performed in front of the movie.
0: Yeah.
1: And you would show up all dressed up and you have like things to scream at the screen. And when all my friends went in high school, I was like, oh, no, I can't go. I'm busy.
0: Yeah.
1: Well, why? Because when you go for the first time, you have to go as a quote unquote virgin. And I'm not going on stage.
0: Yeah,
1: doing
0: no.
1: That. I would be mortified.
0: To be fair, I went to one of those when I was in middle school. Yes. And it was like with some theater people who brought me. It was like eighth grade.
1: Okay.
0: So it's like I wasn't.
1: Sure.
0: I wasn't 10.
1: Sure.
0: But the people in the audience was like, who's first time? And we all stood up and they were like, awesome. Anyone under the age of like 21, you're not allowed to be a part of this.
1: Okay. That's appropriate.
0: Yeah.
1: Leanne goes, I've even gone. I don't know. I just like, I was embarrassed. I was nervous.
0: I think you should watch it in the comfort of your own home.
1: I've seen so many clips of it. I know the plot. I know what happens. All right. Well, I'll watch it.
0: Not going to watch it.
1: I'll watch it. Sierra goes, we are breaking you.
0: I would love to go.
1: Middle school? I mean, I knew the Time Warp song in middle
0: school.
1: I
0: do think it was a little too early for me to go. Mm. My mom just thought I was going to a movie with people I went to community theater
1: in
0: with.
1: In all black.
0: And then, well, they were all in like mesh shop, like tops, and I came in pants and a t-shirt.
1: Right. Because
0: I was like, I'm going to the movies. And they're like, right. What are you doing? You have to put something on. They put a tutu skirt on me. And I was like, okay, I'm embarrassed. But I guess I'm doing this with these
1: You're
0: people
1: like,
0: I don't know.
1: I'm straight.
0: Well, no.
1: Hold on. Can you go well no again really quick? Do it really. Okay, now.
0: Well, no.
1: Oh, I meant to do this one.
0: All that. I think we should play your next song.
1: I know. We're running out of time. How do you write when you're running out of time? Oh, wait.
0: Did you see,
1: really quick.
0: Did you what? See the Renee Elise Goldsberry like acoustic Satisfied that was been going over around the internet?
1: No.
0: Okay. We'll play this song and I'll pull it up and
1: oh
0: we'll
1: watch
0: God,
1: it. Oh, my God. I'm so excited. Also, really quick. I just wanted to talk. I was going to talk about.
0: I'm sorry. Oh, hello.
1: What was that? What's playing on your computer? Damn it. I was going to say something about the Tonys and then I forgot.
0: I'm sorry.
1: It's okay. How do you write when you're running out of time? Maybe that would, I don't know. I don't remember. Anyway, okay. In honor of Pink hosting the Tony Awards and absolutely murdering the, I got it. Okay, Pink. She's going to be on Broadway because if you guys saw her sing Chicago and do the Fosse moves, what?
0: Yeah, she's incredible. She's made for Broadway.
1: She's made for Broadway. She's got the stamina of a fucking racehorse. She was never out of breath.
0: Never.
1: I think she could run like one of those like human, like crazy marathons. One of those mega marathons.
0: Yeah, have you seen that video of her and someone's fully stepping on her and she's singing?
1: All right, anyway.
0: She's amazing.
1: Pink, we love you. You're amazing. What Pink. You did today, what you did last Sunday at the Tonys was you got the party started.
0: I know what you did last Sunday.
1: I know what you did last Sunday. She got the party started. So this is Get the Party Started by Pink. We'll see you guys on the other side.
0: Bye.

0: right now.
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0: do it. Hey. 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Stay up.
1: Also, speaking of, you want to read this? You want to read this?
0: I'll read it. Where am I reading? All right, guys.
1: Wait, let me pick a song. Okay.
0: Oh, that's our theme song. Style.
1: Okay, go.
0: All right, guys. 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
1: Like viewers like you.
0: We're what Brooklyn sounds like.
1: That was good.
0: That was all right.
1: All right, no, I love it. It was great. I gave you like a really funky song to do it over.
0: It was very Toy Story.
1: I know. It was called Stumbling Down the Boulevard by the Fly Guy 5.
0: Sure. Absolutely.
1: Sure. We only have 10 minutes left. We only really talked about the Knicks and
0: the Tonys. And hey, I love that. It was a big week for New York, and we had to talk about it.
1: It was the dichotomy of human, who thought existence. That we would be talking about the Knicks the for sport. Most of today's episode.
0: I'm just excited for the people.
1: I know.
0: Because I'm no follower. I can't say that I don't deserve the win for me. I'm excited for the other people of the city. I'm excited for the people that have been Knicks fans for.
1: Am I a Knicky fan?
0: Am I a Knicks fan? Pull up with the. Nope.
1: You got it. Anyway, PK actually posted something in the chat about
0: Rocky Horror.
1: Absolute relics of memorabilia from literally the 70s. Like, yeah. There was a trivia quiz. There was an article about Tim Curry playing Frankenfurter. How absolutely insane. Very cool.
0: To be a part of the first live.
1: That's insane.
0: I love it. It has such a cool following. One day we'll go and we'll just sit down, Shell.
1: Yeah, I'll sit down and watch. We're not our president.
0: No.
1: Anyway. I would love to go. I think I would have a really good time.
0: You would.
1: I think I would.
0: It's really fun.
1: Almost 30. Anyway, two really quick things about the rapid fires we didn't touch. Ariana Grande and Ethan Slater have called it quits. Are we shocked? No. She's also started her tour. A lot of people are talking about the tour because her health doesn't look great right now.
0: Yeah.
1: And
0: who's to know? But concern is one thing.
1: Yeah, we didn't talk about that a whole lot in the rapid fire, but it's all over the internet. If you are seeing things about her tour, people are concerned because she's very, very thin.
0: Yeah.
1: And she seems very tired on stage. Yeah. People say her energy is not what it used to be. People are like, why is she doing this tour if she's not feeling good?
0: Yeah.
1: So we don't know. Hopefully she's okay.
0: Who's
1: we like Ariana.
0: Say? Yeah. We love Ariana. I just wish her the best.
1: Yeah, I wish her the best.
0: Her vocals look really good. I did see videos of the tour, and there's like a video clip of like her younger self walking her down a hallway through her most traumatic moments.
1: Yikes.
0: And there is a clip of her in like the Way music video, the one she did with Mac Miller.
1: Oh,
0: there's
1: wow.
0: one of her in the outfit she was wearing at the Manchester concert.
1: Oh, whoa.
0: Yeah, it was like really deep. I mean, I wish her the best. You know, she's someone who's grown up in front of all of us. And also, she's been through some tough stuff in the last decade. So, wishing her the best.
1: Yeah.
0: That was something else that happened in the news. Quickly, I'm just going to talk about the last thing I had for Rapid Fire. Marty. I just read that word. The movies that came out recently.
1: Yeah, Backrooms is like sweeping.
0: Yeah, Backrooms. If you guys don't know, it's an A24 movie based on it was like basically internet lore for a second.
1: Yeah.
0: And then it became a web series. And the person who, one of the people who had a web series about these like back rooms made a movie with A24. And it's basically about a man who has a furniture store who like discovers this wall that goes into like a maze of rooms that like seems endless. And it's like weird and it's dark and scary. But it's cool.
1: I will not be watching.
0: No, it looks a little too scary for me. But I do love that something that was like online lore that like people were just like creating themselves really, has now become a movie.
1: Has been inspired.
0: Yeah. So very cool. There's also a movie called Obsession that is out right now. And it's about this like this
1: I've seen
0: girl.
1: Clip of it where she goes, no.
0: It scared me.
1: I thought we were having a good night. I was like, been there.
0: You're like, I don't see what's wrong with this
1: I'm
0: girl.
1: Like, I actually, why, how is this scary? Like, she obviously like isn't having a good time and her boyfriend isn't listening to her.
0: Isn't communicating. It's called Obsession. And then last one, the newest scary movie in the franchise came out.
1: Yeah.
0: I'm excited. Anna Faris is back on the movie screen. Have you seen her on the red carpet though?
1: Yeah.
0: Okay. We'll talk about that later.
1: Guys, what's happening? Why
0: I don't
1: are we
0: know.
1: Going back in time with the Y2K? Everybody's very, very thin. I don't
0: yeah.
1: know.
0: Yeah, yeah.
1: We don't want to talk about women's bodies, but we want to bring up concern.
0: Concern and also trend. It is very interesting that it's...
1: It's interesting how Y2K skinny is coming back.
0: Yeah.
1: What
0: Everyone's
1: happened?
0: Wearing baggy clothes
1: Less
0: and,
1: than 10 years ago, Badonkadonk was back. What's happening now?
0: Yeah.
1: I like...
0: Meghan Trainor is the...
1: Oh my God.
0: You can tell where the like pop where the culture is swinging based where on Meghan where Meghan Trainor... Sorry, it's not funny. Sometimes with dark material, you embrace it with some levity to help with the darkness. Is Dance. That came on my suggested song this
1: it
0: week.
1: Did.
0: And I said, girl, I know.
1: Sneaker Night, great song. Yeah. Great
0: it's
1: song.
0: It's Sneaker Night. All right, guys.
1: Oh
0: well, it's been
1: God.
0: A lovely week of Lala Sing Song Chit Chat with you.
1: We're going to be following the next game. So if you guys are too, please tune
0: yeah.
1: in next week. We'll let
0: Saturday.
1: You know what happens.
0: Saturday,
1: yeah.
0: and I guess if it's every other day, Saturday and Monday.
1: Saturday and
0: Why
1: Monday.
0: Are they skipping Thursday, Friday?
1: I don't know.
0: I thought it was going to be on Friday, but now it's on Saturday.
1: I thought it was Friday too.
0: There
1: and then I looked it up online and I was like, weird.
0: Madison Square Garden or
1: probably,
0: something.
1: Probably. Yeah, mm-hmm. Saturday and then on Monday. So we'll see what happens.
0: Yes, Nixon 5. Hello.
1: Hopefully Nixon 5. We'll see what happens.
0: Crazy.
1: It'll be cool. How many times, if I take a shot every time I say, let's see what happens.
0: Yeah, it's crazy.
1: It's crazy.
0: Take a shot. It's 11:56. Take
1: a
0: shot.
1: Oh my God. It's 11:56 a.m. Anyway, guys, we hope you have a gorgeous week. Today, we have a high heat advisory, so make sure that you are, here in Brooklyn, so make sure you drink as much water as possible.
0: Mm-hmm.
1: Maybe stay inside.
0: The jug here is
1: can.
0: Empty.
1: I know.
0: I walked in and I went, oh no, I forgot my water bottle and the jug is empty. Gonna have to drink out of the sink.
1: That's fine.
0: Like a dog.
1: We'll be fine. We'll pick up a water bottle on the way out.
0: Yeah, we will.
1: Okay, Christian, what's your last song?
0: My last, hello.
1: Hello, RFK.
0: RFK came out to play.
1: I can't.
0: Pokemon by Wet Leg. This is Pokemon by Wet Leg. Heard it at work a couple weeks ago, and I said, ooh, I like this. It's kind of giving, remember that song Cowboy Tumbleweed I played?
1: Yes.
0: It's
1: kind of
0: like that, like light, happy-go-lucky. I hope you guys enjoy, and I hope you have a good rest of your week.
1: Guys, have a gorgeous week. Thank you, as always, for listening to Lala Sing Song Chit Chat. We'll see you same time next week. We love you.
0: Love you, mean it.
1: See you soon.
0: Get home safe, okay?
1: Get home safe, okay? Don't drive, Nikki. Don't drive.
0: Buckle up.

0: Hey, this is...
1: Today, I'm at Testo Northern Italian Restaurant on the corner of Scholes and Leonard Street, where owners and managers Max and Dominic first opened the restaurant's doors in 2012.
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3: Why Brooklyn?
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3: How are things going right now with everything that's going on? I see you guys have a really nice outdoor setup. This is great.
2: Thank you for that. We're waiting. We're in survival mode. Mm-hmm. But people are still coming. A lot of regulars still show up, you know.
3: And you guys have takeout, right?
2: All the time.
3: All the time?
2: Takeout is our main bread, I suppose, yeah.
5: When you walk in a dream, but you know you're not dreaming.
6: Hi, everybody. Happy Wednesday. Thanks for being here. This is Popsic. My name's Romy. Happy Wednesday. I hope you're having a nice day. I was recently sent a playlist of songs from the 2010s, and it reminded me how pop music used to sound. And don't get it twisted, I'm loving 2025 pop music. Speaking of, the Grammys are coming up. So this weekend, and I'm excited about that. I didn't want to do a Grammys preview because I would just end up playing a lot of the music I feel like I always play, which is like Charlie Chappell, Sabrina, Beyonce, you know, so I kind of wanted to mix it up today. I've never done like a rewind episode on a certain year or a couple of years, and there's a lot of hits that I think are easy to forget about, and also just feeling nostalgic with kind of everything going on in the world. I think it's kind of fun to take an hour to reminisce on these honestly still good, timeless bangers. And just have some fun on the show like we always try to do. So why don't we just kick it off, huh? So this is roughly 2010 to 2014. I wanted to kind of keep it a little bit small. And you'll hear some songs you might have forgotten about and some you might not have. But these were the years, of Pitbull and Calvin Harris and Flo Rida. Of course we had Kesha, Katy Perry, Taylor coming up big in those years, but I kind of wanted to take it to the dance floor with some really, really amazing songs. So here's the first one. This is this is Don't You Worry Child by Swedish House Mafia and John Martin.

That was Don't You Worry Child by Swedish House Mafia. This is a 2010s hits rewind, and this is the time when David Guetta and Flo Rida really ruled the world, and that was really fun. So let's... Here's Pitbull and Afrojack and Neo, Give Me Everything. Still good. Me not working hard. Yeah, right, picture that with a Kodak. Or better yet, go

That was, of course, Give Me Everything by Pitbull, Neo, Afrojack. What a banger still to this day. This is Pop Sick. We're doing a little 2010s hits rewind. Shout out to my friend Jessica listening in Chicago. She actually inspired this episode. So I'm grateful for that. And thank you for joining me wherever you are. And I'm just really reliving the days that these were everywhere. Let's keep it going. This is Flo Rida and David Guetta, Club Can't Handle Me.

That was Club Can't Even Handle Me, or Club Can't Handle Me, Flo Rida and David Guetta. What an amazing song. I hope you enjoyed that. I did. This is Popsick, and we are doing the hits of the early 2010s, and let's keep it rolling. Here's Calvin Harris and Ellie Goulding, I Need Your Love.

That was Calvin Harris and Ellie Goulding. I Need Your Love. We are in a pop smash run from 2010s, and let's keep it going. Disclosure and Sam Smith really made a timeless one with Latch, and it to this day sounds new and cool. Here it is.

That was Latch by Disclosure and Sam Smith, and we're going to keep it moving with B.O.B. and Hayley Williams. The song is called Airplanes.

That was B.O.B. and Hayley Williams for a 2010s Rewind, and let's keep it going with Rihanna. Let me know if you think she'll put music out ever again in her life. You can hit me up on Instagram, PopsickBK, and let me know what you think. You can keep up with me there, and you can find a link to my archive as well for all old episodes, and everything that will come in the future will all be there. Here's You to One by Rihanna.

That was Rihanna's You to One. This is a 2010s pop rewind on Popsick. Thank you for being here. This is next up is Talking Body, Tuvalu, or Tovlo, whatever you prefer.

That was Carrie Hilson's Pretty Girl Rock, of course. And you can't really talk about the 2010s without talking about, well, of course, the Black Eyed Peas. I'm trying to kind of pick some ones that are less on everyone's like main playlist, kind of the forgotten ones that are still bangers but less known about. And you know, trying to avoid the major pop stars of today. Because Black Eyed Peas are not really around these days, unfortunately, but maybe we can will them back with this one. This is Just Can't Get Enough by Black Eyed Peas.

I still like that song. That's Nelly's Just a Dream. This is the 2010s Hits Rewind on Popsic, and here is a song that was pretty big for me as well. This is It Girl by Jason Derulo.

0: This is It Girl.
1: That was Jason Derulo's It Girl. And there's a song that, you know what? I was trying to avoid the major pop stars, but we haven't heard from Adele in a long time. And this one is still beautiful. And it's not one of the biggest hits from the album 921. This is Turning Tables.

That was Adele's Turning Tables, and this concludes the hour of the 2010s hits, and I'm going to leave you with a forgotten but beautiful one that I think we all should be listening to right now, and we will. This is Lady A's Need You Now. Perfect song. Thanks for listening. This is Popsick. I'll see you next week. Bye!

0: I had the opportunity to go to the Artmageddon Festival in Ditmas Park recently. And there I met a local mom and volunteer named Genevieve and her two children, Remsen and Pipsy. Genevieve got to witness Pipsy express herself creatively using spray paint for the first time and mused about how uniquely Brooklyn that moment was.
1: And like, I just turned 47 and I'm like, I could be in yoga pants in the suburbs. But instead, here I'm raising my two beautiful kids with adults who are amazing in a space that I trust. And like, I come back after leaving them alone and they've like broken out the spray paint. And it's baby's first day of spray painting.
0: I'm Calvin Williams. This is what Brooklyn sounds like.
1: What does Brooklyn sound like?
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1: The Lebanese stood by the Iranians in Iran's darkest moments and supported us. You could say they brought themselves into this war, and they should be supported. In my view, every one of us has a responsibility toward them.
0: Iran suspends talks with the United States to protest Israel's invasion and continued bombing of Lebanon. Iran's foreign minister said the attacks violate the ceasefire agreement, which he said unequivocally includes Lebanon. President Trump's claiming talks have resumed after phone calls with Prime Minister Netanyahu and Hezbollah, writing on social media, quote, "There will be no troops going to Beirut," unquote. For more on all the latest developments, we'll go to Beirut. Then the death toll from U.S. drone strikes on boats in the Caribbean and Eastern Pacific has surpassed 200.
2: This unprecedented military campaign, Operation Southern Spear, came without any plausible legal justifications. The world has failed to challenge these assassinations in any meaningful way.
0: Then the Overseer Class, a manifesto. We'll speak to author Stephen Thrasher about his new book and his upcoming film series in Brooklyn at BAM called Black Ops, Spies, and Overseers. All that and more coming up. Welcome to Democracy Now!, democracynow.org, The War and Peace Report. I'm Amy Goodman. Israel's military continued its attacks on Lebanon overnight, killing at least 8 people, even after President Trump said both sides had, quote, agreed that all shooting will stop, unquote. Among the dead is James Karam, a dentist who was killed along with his daughter and son when an Israeli drone bombed their car in southern Lebanon. Another Israeli attack killed 2 people and damaged the Jabal Amel University Hospital entire. Lebanon's health ministry reports Israeli strikes have killed more than 3,400 people since March 2nd. Over 10,000 have been wounded. Axios is reporting during an expletive-laden call, Trump told Israeli Prime Minister Benjamin Netanyahu, quote, "You're effing crazy. You'd be in prison if it weren't for me. I'm saving your ass. Everybody hates you now. Everybody hates Israel because of this," unquote, the president reportedly said. After the call, Trump said in a social media post that he'd had a productive phone call with Netanyahu and that, quote, "there will be no troops going to Beirut," unquote. Trump's comment came after Netanyahu and Israeli Defense Minister Israel Katz said they had ordered massive airstrikes on Beirut's southern suburbs. On Capitol Hill, Michigan Democratic Congressmember Rashida Tlaib is calling on Congress to pass a Lebanon War Powers Resolution this week. She wrote, quote, "Our country should not be assisting or supporting indiscriminate bombings and forced displacement anywhere, including Lebanon," unquote. Meanwhile, the United Nations Security Council held an emergency meeting Monday to discuss Lebanon. UN Assistant Secretary General Martha Pobee said Israel's violating a UN Security Council resolution that was aimed at stopping Israel's invasion of Lebanon 2 decades ago.
3: Israel's presence north of the Blue Line is a clear violation of Lebanon's sovereignty and territorial integrity, as well as of Security Council Resolution 1701. Israeli forces must withdraw to south of the Blue Line.
0: Iranian diplomats have suspended talks with the United States after warning Israel's attacks on Lebanon and the Gaza Strip could doom ongoing ceasefire negotiations with the Trump administration. Iranian Foreign Minister Abbas Araghchi said Monday the U.S. has already violated its ceasefire with Iran when it imposed a naval siege on Iranian ports. He also said Israel's attacks on Lebanon constitute a ceasefire violation on a separate front. After headlines, we'll go to Beirut to speak with the Associated Press. Karim Shahib's latest piece is headlined, Trump says Israel and Hezbollah have agreed to dial back fighting. In Gaza, at least three Palestinians died in separate Israeli attacks earlier today as Palestinian monitoring groups documented 11 new ceasefire violations over the past 24 hours. Among the attacks was an Israeli drone strike on a civilian vehicle east of Deir al-Balah that injured displaced families living nearby in makeshift shelters. Israel's carried out strikes on most of the 237 days since it agreed to a U.S.-brokered Gaza ceasefire last October. Here in New York, the far-right Israeli finance minister, Bezalel Smotrich, marched in the annual Israel Day parade Sunday alongside other Israeli far-right ministers and cabinet officials, Senate Minority Leader Chuck Schumer, Governor Kathy Hochul, and New York State Attorney General Letitia James were among several prominent Democrats who marched in the same parade as Smotrich, who has been sanctioned by multiple countries for inciting settler violence against Palestinians. The lead organizer of the parade told the New York Times he did not know that Smotrich and other Israeli far-right officials were planning to march. New York City Mayor Zoran Mamdani, who boycotted the event, said he was offended by the presence of Israeli officials at the parade.
4: You can see in the participation of the far-right Israeli minister Smotrich, as well as a number of other ministers, a vision of annihilation, a complicity in genocide, and frankly, a belief that does not have much value for even the sanctity of children in Gaza. And I am offended, as I know many New Yorkers are, by their participation.
0: In Ukraine, a wave of Russian strikes has killed at least 18 people and injured dozens in Kyiv, Dnipro, Zaporizhia, Poltava, and Kharkiv. Overnight, Russia launched 73 missiles and 656 drones at Ukraine. This is Alina. Her building was damaged by a Russian strike.
5: I woke up from my bed and decided to move to the corridor. I heard explosions coming closer and closer. I turned my back to the window to go to the apartment door. At that moment, there was an explosion, which threw me against the door. But I'm fine now.
0: Russia's latest assault once again prompted Ukraine's President Volodymyr Zelensky to ask President Trump to send Patriot interceptors, which are capable of blocking ballistic missiles. Trump has so far ignored Zelensky's pleas, despite the fact that Ukraine is running out of interceptors. President Trump is reportedly reconsidering his $1.8 billion slush fund to compensate his supporters who took part in the January 6th insurrection. This comes as the Justice Department also said it would temporarily pause the program to comply with a court order. The fund was set up as a settlement following Trump's $10 billion lawsuit against his own IRS over the leak of his tax returns. Federal Judge Kathleen Williams reopened the case last week after a bipartisan group of 35 former federal judges urged her to look more closely at the settlement. Anthropic, the AI company behind Claude, filed confidentially for an initial public offering Monday, less than a week after raising $65 billion in funding that pushed its valuation to $965 billion. Anthropic's IPO plans come as several major stock market index providers have recently changed rules excluding unprofitable companies. The changes could allow Elon Musk's private AI and rocket company SpaceX, which is about to go public, to be added to the indexes much sooner than they typically would, which means millions of Americans invested in retirement funds could end up owning a piece of SpaceX, whether they choose to or not. This comes as Vermont's independent Senator Bernie Sanders announced a new bill that would create a sovereign wealth fund by imposing a one-time 50% tax on the stock of OpenAI, Anthropic, and other AI companies. In an op-ed for the New York Times, Senator Sanders writes, the fund would, quote, give the public a direct role in determining the future of this technology and guarantee that the trillions of dollars potentially generated by AI are used to improve the lives of us all, not simply to make the richest people in the world even richer, unquote. Meanwhile, Florida became the first state to sue OpenAI and its CEO, Sam Altman, alleging they know ChatGPT is not safe, especially for children. This is Florida's attorney general.
6: We're here to announce that we recently filed a monumental civil lawsuit against Sam Altman and ChatGPT. for endangering our kids and deceiving parents into believing that this application is safe for use. It's clearly not. People are getting hurt, parents are getting deceived, and they need to pay for it.
0: The mayor of Newark, New Jersey, is announcing his city's legal strategy aimed at shutting down the Delaney Hall ICE jail. The for-profit immigration detention center has been the focus of massive protests demanding justice for immigrants who've launched a hunger strike to protest inhumane conditions, medical neglect inside the jail, and demanding their freedom. On Monday, Newark Mayor Ross Baraka said his city's police department will exercise a greater span of control over the perimeter of Delaney Hall after federal agents and New Jersey State Police repeatedly attacked demonstrators outside with horses, clubs, pepper spray, and other so-called less lethal weapons. In a statement, Mayor Baraka said, quote, police tactics over this last weekend were overly aggressive, unnecessary, and in some instances unconstitutional, he said. But the mayor said a 9 p.m. to 6 a.m. curfew would remain in effect until further notice. In Ghana, human rights groups warn a new law criminalizing LGBTQ plus activity could devastate queer communities. The sweeping legislation approved Friday makes it a crime to identify as non-binary, lesbian, gay, bisexual, queer, trans, or intersex. It also imposes prison terms of up to 10 years on anyone who, quote, promotes, unquote, LGBTQ activities. It's expected to be signed into law by Ghana's president, John Mahama. This follows similar legislation recently passed in other African nations, including Senegal and Burkina Faso. In 2023, Uganda passed a law making it a crime to identify as queer, declaring all same-sex conduct to be non-consensual, and even allowing for the death penalty in certain cases. Critics have called it a kill the gays bill. This is Ugandan LGBTQ activist Hansen Fuma.
7: At first, it was Uganda with the harshest kill gay bill in the whole world that contains a death penalty and a life imprisonment. Apparently, we are seeing Ghana jumping onto this same running track. And all African leaders are quiet in whatever is happening.
0: Defense Secretary Pete Hegseth has designated the Pentagon press office a classified space, physically barring journalists from an area that's been freely accessible to reporters across multiple administrations. In a statement, Reporters Without Borders said, quote, no matter how petulant Pete gets, journalists will continue their tenacious reporting and hold the Pentagon accountable for the money, operations, and lives they impact every day, unquote. Separately, a federal court temporarily blocked the Pentagon from discharging transgender service members while still allowing the administration to continue banning transgender people from entering the military. It's come as Hegseth also struck several female and black Navy officers from a promotions list. Rhode Island Senator Jack Reed said in a recent testimony, quote, nearly 60% of the senior officers Hegseth has fired are female or black. Unquote. Veteran 60 Minutes correspondent Scott Pelley openly revolted against CBS News leadership Monday at a staff meeting meant to introduce the show's newly appointed executive producer, Nick Bilton. Bilton is a tech journalist installed by CBS's editor-in-chief, Barry Weiss, after she fired the show's two top correspondents, Sharon Alfonsi and Cecilia Vega, alongside executive producer Tanya Simon. When Bilton reportedly told the staff Weiss loves CBS News in 60 Minutes, Pelley shot back, quote, she's murdering 60 Minutes. She does not love this place. She was brought in to kill it, and she's been doing exactly that, unquote. Pelley also declared that Bilton would never be welcome here, unquote. The winners of the 2026 News and Documentary Emmy Awards have been announced. This year's Outstanding Investigative Documentary Prize goes to Critical Incident, A Death at the Border, produced by HBO Documentary Films. The film examines the alleged cover-up of the murder of Anastasio Hernandez Rojas, an undocumented Mexican immigrant who died while in U.S. custody at the border. His 2010 death occurred under the watch of Rodney Scott, the man who now heads Customs and Border Protection under President Trump. The film's director, Rick Rowley, accepted the award.
8: Cruelty and violence have festered at the heart of U.S. immigration enforcement for so long. And part of it is because of the impunity and the secrecy that have surrounded these organizations. And so I need to thank this incredible team for pulling back the veil and exposing that organization.
0: To see our interview with Rick Rowley, director of Critical Incident to Death at the Border, go to democracynow.org. And voters head to the polls in several states today for primary elections. California faces a crowded field in the race to replace outgoing Governor Gavin Newsom under the state's jungle primary system. The two candidates who receive the most votes today will advance to the general election, regardless of party. In Los Angeles, 13 candidates are looking to unseat incumbent Mayor Karen Bass. Polls show Bass is in a close race with city council member Nithya Raman and reality TV personality Spencer Pratt. In Iowa, Republicans and Democrats are selecting candidates to replace Republican Senator Joni Ernst, who's retiring. There are also primary elections in Montana, New Jersey, New Mexico, and South Dakota. And those are some of the headlines. This is Democracy Now!, democracynow.org, The War and Peace Report. I'm Amy Goodman in New York, joined by Democracy Now!'s Juan Gonzalez in Chicago. Hi, Juan.
9: Hi, Amy, and welcome to all of our listeners and viewers across the country and around the world.
0: We begin today's show in Lebanon, where Israeli drones have killed at least 8 people, despite President Trump's claim that Israel and Hezbollah have agreed that, quote, all shooting will stop. Trump made the claim as Iran said it's suspending indirect negotiations with the U.S. to protest Israel's expanding military offensive in Lebanon. Iran's foreign minister, Abbas Araghchi, wrote online, the ceasefire between Iran and the U.S. is unequivocally a ceasefire on all fronts, including in Lebanon. Its violation on one front is a violation of the ceasefire on all fronts. The U.S. and Israel are responsible for the consequences of any violation, he said. Since March 2nd, Israel's killed more than 3,400 people in Lebanon while seizing large swaths of southern Lebanon, including the medieval Beaufort Castle. On Monday, President Trump spoke with Israeli Prime Minister Benjamin Netanyahu by phone after Israel threatened new attacks on Beirut. Axios is reporting during the expletive-laden call, Trump told Netanyahu, quote, you're effing crazy. You'd be in prison if it weren't for me. I'm saving your ass. Everybody hates you now. Everybody hates Israel because of this, Axios reported Trump saying to Netanyahu. After the call, Trump wrote on online, quote, I had a very productive call with Prime Minister Bibi Netanyahu of Israel, and there will be no troops going to Beirut, and any troops that are on their way have already been turned back, he said. In Beirut, displaced Lebanese residents decried Israel's ongoing attacks.
10: This is a feeling that can't be described. That we have experienced this before and we rebuilt our land. And God willing, we will rebuild it even better. We have lived through something like this before. I was born in 1975. From the first day I was born, we have been living through wars until now, about staying in the south of Lebanon. As long as there is a strip, an occupied strip, an occupied land, it means Israel is harming us.
0: At the United Nations, the Security Council held an emergency meeting to discuss Lebanon. This is Russia's U.S. Ambassador, Vasily Nebenzia.
11: The ceasefire reached on April 17th between West Jerusalem and Beirut, brokered by Washington, has unfortunately turned out to be a smokescreen for a creeping aggression against Lebanon. While the entire world was waiting for the next round of negotiations planned for June 2nd in the United States capital, Israel continued to methodically expand its zone of occupation, razing entire settlements to the ground as part of its scorched earth tactics. It has become evident that Lebanon is seeing an almost identical replay of the scenario of clearing the Gaza Strip, with the establishment of large-scale occupation control and the forced displacement of the local population.
0: We go now to Beirut, where we're joined by Karim Shahayeb, Associated Press reporter based in Beirut. His most recent co-authored piece is headlined, Trump says Israel and Hezbollah have agreed to dial back fighting. Welcome back to Democracy Now, Karim. Can you explain what you understand President Trump is saying, who he's spoken to, and what in fact is happening on the ground?
12: Absolutely. What happened yesterday was in no means a ceasefire or a step towards a complete ceasefire. However, it was a containment effort to stop what could have, in fact, taken Lebanon back to where it was in the peak of the war, where Israel would be bombing the southern suburbs of Beirut, where there would be mass displacement from these sprawling urban neighborhoods, and Hezbollah would continue launching rockets and missiles into northern Israel. They weren't doing much of that in this period, and most of their attacks were targeting Israeli troops in Lebanon, but we did witness an escalation of that. Now, what happened was is that obviously Hezbollah and the United States do not communicate with each other. The Lebanese Speaker of Parliament, Nabih Berri, who was a key Hezbollah ally and communicates with the United States and has done so with mediators in the past, such as Amos Hochstein and so on. It appears he played a very crucial role in the communication on the line, as well as the Lebanese ambassador to Washington, who, of course, is taking part in the negotiations, including tonight, the ones taking place today and tomorrow. And so there has been a series of calls. In the meantime, the president of Lebanon has repeatedly been on the line with the Secretary of State Marco Rubio and the State Department, as officials have told us. And there's been a flurry of, you know, diplomatic calls. And this is why we saw a lot of statements from France, from Germany, from Saudi Arabia and other countries, basically trying to halt what looked like an imminent escalation that would have basically taken Lebanon back to where it was before this nominal ceasefire went into effect on April 17. This obviously is something that Beirut wants to use its momentum in order to get something out of these talks. Beirut has, you know, basically you can see from the statements coming out of the president and the prime minister's office that Lebanon wants to stick to these talks, but they're trying to get something out of it. Israel's military escalation last week has really frustrated the authorities. They're very concerned that they're losing support over these talks, and they're trying to show that indeed they have leverage to get something out of this, and they are sticking to wanting a complete ceasefire. So yet they're trying to take advantage of yesterday's momentum, but of course this is in no means a full ceasefire. The strikes in Lebanon continued this morning across southern Lebanon, and Hezbollah has also claimed some attacks on Israeli troops in southern Lebanon.
9: And Karim, why do you think Iran is insisting so strongly on the inclusion of Lebanon in an overall negotiated settlement with the United States?
12: Hezbollah is Iran's closest ally in the region. Hezbollah relies heavily on Iran and has done so over the years since its inception in the early 80s. And Iran played a huge role in building up Hezbollah. And Hezbollah, you know, began as an insurgency group when Israel had invaded Lebanon and occupied southern Lebanon in 2000, and now is a full-fledged political party with strong institutions. And so Hezbollah in the last war, which ended in late 2024, you know, it was severely battered in Israeli strikes. A large chunk of its senior leadership, both political and military, were killed in Israeli airstrikes or drone strikes. And you know, it wasn't completely disarmed militarily, obviously, but it did lose a large amount of its a large sum of its military caliber. And you know, even Hezbollah leadership today sees them as kind of adjusting to these new realities. And so there's momentum in Lebanon since the end of that war that, you know, maybe now is the time to disarm Hezbollah and for the Lebanese military to deploy in southern Lebanon. And obviously this put Hezbollah in a bit of a difficult political situation. Now, obviously things have changed with this round of war and so on. But Hezbollah is very, very important to Iran in the region, especially at a period of time, for example, where in Iraq, a lot of Iran-backed militias, you know, the Iraqi government, for example, wants to weaken Iran's influence there. And there has been sort of a divergence of the different armed, you know, groups in Iraq that sort of banded together. And most of them were sort of pro-Iran. So Lebanon's very, very important for Iran in that way. And also, this is an opportunity for Iran to maintain its leverage in Lebanon, right? If the war between Lebanon and Israel ends because of the leverage Iran had in its talks with the U.S. and Pakistan and Islamabad, then this shows that Iran can sort of be the savior. And this is why Hezbollah opposes the direct talks, because they're saying the Lebanese government has no leverage, let's use Iran's. Because when Iran started to strike back, you know, in the Gulf countries and so on, they put the globe on notice, they put the global economy on notice. And I think that's kind of the game where Iran's trying to make sure that its leverage remains in Lebanon, and that the Lebanese authorities that have come to power in early 2025 cannot break away from Iran, as they've been slowly trying to do so and rekindle their ties with the United States and the Gulf countries as well. So there's a geopolitical angle as well where Iran is trying to maintain its position here. That's how things appear at the moment. And obviously, it's a very complicated situation. Lebanon has always been, you know, stuck between the geopolitical battles. And, you know, we can speculate for a long time. But Hezbollah and Iran have been really trying to maintain their influence and their support base in Lebanon at a time where the Lebanese authorities have been trying to, you know, push back against Iranian influence in the country.
9: And to what degree can the Lebanese government negotiate also what happens in terms of Hezbollah? Is it your sense that despite their internal conflict, that Hezbollah and the Lebanese government continue to have discussions and communication?
12: Well, the Lebanese government understands that this is a very tricky situation. This is based on officials that we've been speaking to since these discussions began, that, you know, Hezbollah not being part of the conversation in Washington and sort of rejecting these talks, you know, does complicate things in a way. Now, in terms of their leverage, they're banking a lot on a few things. They're banking on the fact that the ambassador in Washington has very good ties with the U.S., and this was a very strategic pick, as well as the representative who's leading Lebanon's negotiating team, a former ambassador, Simon Karam, who has negotiated with the Israelis in the last mechanism after the 2024 ceasefire, and the fact that there were apparently some very positive conversations, according to these officials, between Beirut and Washington. But they certainly understand that the consequences or the results of the Iranian-American talks will also play a role as well. They truly are banking on that. And with Hezbollah, they're in a bit of a tricky situation, because they received a lot of support and celebration from the United States for saying that they want to disarm all non-state actors and assert full state authority and sovereignty on Lebanese territory. But they have been criticized for not taking a more aggressive approach. The Lebanese government says that, you know, there's a risk for a civil war. We don't want to basically seem like we're ostracizing a group of people. And so they've been playing it in a very, you know, in a less aggressive approach where, and they say that these things take time. They want more time on this. And they've also been critical of Israel by saying that the ongoing Israeli airstrikes, especially in this recent war, obviously is a major obstacle in them being able to do that, because, you know, Israeli troops are continuing to push deeper into Lebanon. So it's a very complicated situation. That's why their approach at the moment is focused on getting a complete ceasefire. And then once they can get that, they can at least negotiate all these other things like Israeli withdrawal and disarming Hezbollah and this whole laundry list of issues. But for them, this idea of negotiating while the airstrikes continue, while the invasion pushes deeper into the country, further hinders their efforts into achieving what they want, which is complete state authority in the country, which of course includes disarming Hezbollah and other non-state groups. So it's a very complicated situation, and there's a lot of gaps in these talks, but they are committed to these talks. The president yesterday, President Aoun, said that talks are the least harmful option for Lebanon, so it's the safest option compared to going back into a full-scale war. But he did admit that Lebanon is left with very little choices at this point.
0: Can you, Karim, talk about the significance of, since March 2nd, Israel killing some 3,400 people in Lebanon? And you wrote a piece on it's seizing large swaths of southern Lebanon, including the medieval Beaufort Castle, the meaning of that, and what's happening in Nabatea and Tyre and the hospital that has almost been hit, bombed all around it, and what this means for the Lebanese people. And are they shifting their position, giving this level of bombardment?
12: Certainly, and there really, over the past week alone, there has been so much to unpack with that military escalation and literally in just 7 days. So the capturing of the Beaufort Castle, It is a 1,000-year-old Crusader castle. It's strategically located because of its elevation. It does not signal anything, sort of beyond that immediate achievement, in the sense that it is a 1,000-year-old Crusader castle. It doesn't mean that Israel is going to roll into Beirut tomorrow, but it represents something greater than that, which is fears of a long-term occupation similar of that from 1982 to 2000. You know, the Litani River in southern Lebanon was used as a de facto border, in which, you know, Israeli troops are mostly present south of that river, and them crossing over into some of these towns close to the city of Nabati, including the towns where the castle is located, sort of symbolized sort of the balance of power at the moment. It definitely ruined a lot of the morale that maybe some people had. There was very little hope in the first place. And there are concerns that it's unclear where, you know, Israel could go. And now Israeli troops are very close to the city of Nabati, which is a major city in southern Lebanon. And on the flip side, of course, in the coastal city of Tyre is the country's fourth largest city. It was struck heavily in the past, but of course, there's a lot of concerns of to what extent Israel is going to push deeper in the southwestern part of Lebanon. A lot of people who are perhaps close to Nabati, close to Tyre as well, who are still living there, or maybe they went back home during this, you know, nominal ceasefire, are starting to flee again. And these, of course, are major cities in southern Lebanon. And for this kind of push to take place in a period of negotiations, exceptional periods of direct talks to Lebanon and Israel, brings a lot of concern that Lebanon really has no skin in the game. But at the same time, there's sort of this, from people I speak to, they understand that Lebanon, you know, is kind of in a, you know, it is a weak state, doesn't have a lot of leverage. And a lot of people are concerned. They sort of feel beholden to the regional and global powers on their fate. Regarding the hospital strike, yes, there was a strike near the Jabal Amal Hospital near the city of Tyre. We're still getting information from the authorities on the extent of the damages, but what you've seen, of course, is significant. There have been several people have been killed, at least a dozen medical workers who lived close to that hospital wounded. And of course, this brings about a great concern. There's already dozens of medical workers and first responders who have been killed in Israeli strikes. Now, Israel says that, you know, some of these paramedics who are affiliated with Hezbollah's medical organization, the Islamic Health Committee, they are accusing them of being involved in military activity. But the Lebanese authorities are pushing back, saying this is not necessarily true. The World Health Organization is coming out with statements about the well-being of these hospitals. And of course, there's a lot of concern for people who are in these hospitals or need this kind of attention, special medical attention, of what's going to happen to them. And of course, a lot of Lebanese look into what's happening in the Gaza Strip and worry that it could happen to them as well, because, it's something that they've been glued to in the past. So it's definitely brought the morale down. I think a lot of people are definitely questioning Lebanon's ability to really make a change. It doesn't mean a lot of them are turning into the idea of supporting Iran or maybe supporting Hezbollah. Lebanese are still very divided on that. But a lot of Lebanese are questioning whether really any of the fate of the country is in their hands at all in the first place or not. It's, you know, the morale is low despite yesterday's breakthrough, which, of course, people are relieved about here. But, you know, people understand that this is not the end of the war and an escalation can happen at any point. The situation is fragile and no one here thinks otherwise, regardless of whether they support Hezbollah or not.
0: Do you think that Israel is bombing Lebanon to this extent because Netanyahu doesn't dare do the same to Iran, since Trump is putting pressure on him, but knows that if he bombs Lebanon, that will force Iran to stop negotiating?
12: You know, it's really hard to know these things, and you know, I'm not one to sort of speculate, but what we have seen here at least is that, you know, there's an understanding that the Israeli authorities are trying to reassure northern people living in northern Israeli towns and villages by the border, who have been very concerned by Hezbollah's increased frequency of rocket attacks there. It's been far less frequent than in the last war, and you can tell by Hezbollah's military capabilities. But Hezbollah was able to reach just north of the city of Haifa and Nahariya as well, and there have been a lot of measures in northern Israel to close down schools and so on. And you can see that there has been sort of an assurance that we're going to keep, that they want to keep them safe, and that's the rhetoric we see from Israeli authorities as well. And it appears that the fact they have pushed deeper into Lebanon, that these attacks are still happening, you know, perhaps has brought some friction, and you can kind of tell from the statements that they need to do more. Our understanding is that there has been a divergence in Israeli and U.S. policy on Lebanon, in the sense that the United States has not been keen on letting Israel bomb the southern suburbs of Beirut and the heart of the capital. We hear the drones, we hear the jets here, but there hasn't been any airstrikes here in Beirut. In the southern suburbs, it seems they've launched two strikes in the southern suburbs since the ceasefire, and these are, you know, drone strikes targeting apartment buildings where, you know, according to the Israelis, there are, you know, some senior Hezbollah officials who were there. And we kind of saw the U.S. sort of pushing back against another a series of strikes against the southern suburbs from what happened.

0: unstable situation. The United States appears keen to have a ceasefire with Iran, and certainly with the Iranian statements coming out, like from Foreign Minister Araghchi, for example, emphasizing on Lebanon's inclusion in their ceasefire, perhaps bombing the southern suburbs would have completely jeopardized the reported gaps being bridged between Washington and Tehran. So it's all interconnected. Even if there's a separate diplomatic track between Lebanon and the Israelis via Washington, it is part of the region in the end. And the Lebanese officials at the highest level are quite aware of that.
1: Karim Shahayeb, we want to thank you for being with us, AP journalist based in Beirut. We'll link to your most recent piece. Trump says Israel and Hezbollah have agreed to dial back fighting. Coming up, more than 200 people have now been killed in U.S. military strikes on boats in the Caribbean, Eastern Pacific. We'll speak to Amnesty International. Stay with us.

0: Will by Melmoth Luthi, performing in our Democracy Now! Studio. This is Democracy Now!, democracynow.org, The War and Peace Report. I'm Amy Goodman with Juan Gonzalez. U.S. Southern Command says it's killed more than 200 people in over 60 strikes on boats in the Caribbean and Eastern Pacific. The Pentagon's claimed without evidence the boats are engaged in narco-trafficking operations, unquote. Human rights groups, including Amnesty International, have called the attacks extrajudicial killings and a form of murder. Earlier this year in March, the ACLU, the Center for Constitutional Rights, and other legal experts testified at a hearing on the legality of U.S. boat strikes at the Inter-American Commission on Human Rights. This is Angelo Guisado, senior staff attorney at CCR.
1: The United States' unprecedented military campaign, Operation Southern Spear, came without any plausible legal justifications. The world has failed to challenge these assassinations in any meaningful way. The invocation of narco-terrorism has empowered President Trump and Secretary of Defense Pete Hegseth to publicize the boat strike videos on social media. They are seen boasting and celebrating the wanton infliction of suffering and death and lampooning the lives of those caught in their crosshairs. We ask that the Commission look through this thinly veiled cover and recognize the inhumanity that these actions reflect and the pain they have caused.
0: In April, Democratic Senator Tim Kaine of Virginia grilled Joint Chiefs of Staff Chair General Dan Kaine over the legality of the boat strikes during a Senate Armed Services Committee hearing.
2: What legal justification could there possibly be that would allow the U.S. military to strike boats in international waters and kill the occupants of those boats without a showing of evidence that there's narcotics on those boats?
3: I don't have a copy of the order issued to Southcom with me today. It's classified in its own right, which clearly articulates, based on a variety of criteria, what constitutes a valid military and legally valid target in that theater. And I know, I just want to say, I know and trust that our commanders at Echelon are rigorously following that legal opinion and those legal boundaries upon which we've been issued those orders.
2: And General Kaine, I would encourage again my colleagues, I am at a disadvantage. I've seen the legal opinion, but I can't talk about it because it's classified. I've seen the targeting criteria, but I can't talk about them because they're classified. I've seen the secret list of DTOs against whom we have declared war that even they haven't been informed of, but I can't talk about it because it's classified. But I would urge all of my colleagues to go to the SCIF and read the targeting criteria and get briefed about it, and then also look at all of the files of all the strikes that have taken place. I've done that with the first 46 strikes or so. And I think there's a profound mismatch between what is occurring and the underlying assumptions in the legal opinion.
0: That was Democratic Senator Tim Kaine of Virginia questioning Joint Chiefs of Staff Chair General Dan Kaine in April. We're joined now by

0: Amanda Classing, National Director of Government Relations and Advocacy at Amnesty International USA. Amanda, you say these actions committed against people who pose no imminent threat to life are extrajudicial killings, a form of murder, and amount to crimes under international law. Explain what's happening as the number passes 200 of deaths caused by U.S. bombing of boats in the Caribbean and the Pacific.
1: Yeah, thank you so much, for Amy, for having me on. So let me start by kind of clearing away the different types of justifications that are coming from the administration and look at the facts. So the first thing that we need to understand is that the U.S. is not in active conflict with any of these groups. The Eastern Pacific and the Caribbean, they aren't war zones. And drug smuggling is a crime. It is not a military attack. And so the laws of war do not apply in this situation. So if the laws of war don't apply, what does? So these are law enforcement operations. So under human rights law, we apply standards like policing. So the individuals on these boats have a right to life and a right to due process. And a government cannot use lethal force unless there's an imminent threat and there's no less extreme measure to stop that imminent threat. What we know is that these boats can be interdicted. We know that because boats have in the past been interdicted. They continue to be by the Coast Guard in some situations. And Secretary Rubio himself, in fact, said that the boats could be interdicted, but instead they've decided to bomb them. So under all of these circumstances, there's no lawful reason for these killings. And therefore, we have a state, a government, intentionally killing people outside of any lawful circumstance. And that is an extrajudicial killing, which, as you say, is a form of murder. And so these extrajudicial killings are both strategy and murder is policy. And if that is the case, people of good conscience and U.S. taxpayers should be outraged, absolutely outraged, that their money is going to murder as a policy.
2: And Amanda, only a few of the people who've been killed by the U.S. military in these attacks have even been identified. They've been essentially accused, sentenced, and executed in one fell swoop. From a human rights perspective, how big of an obstacle is the virtual anonymity of the victims in terms of their families eventually seeking justice?
1: This is a massive problem. We don't know who these people are. The U.S. government has not told us who they have killed, why they have killed them, and on what evidence they've made that targeting decision. And so for family members, many of them are experiencing something similar to a disappearance. Their family member has gone out on a boat, and then they've not returned. The reasons why we have some identification is there have been some survivors that have been returned. And I want to also flag that they have not been prosecuted by the United States. They've been returned to their countries. Or there have been bodies that have actually washed up on shore. And some of those bodies can't be identified. We still don't know who they are. And so for families seeking justice, it is extraordinarily difficult to just not know what happened. And for people seeking justice and accountability, the fact that the U.S. has just failed to give any information, not only to the U.S. public, but they've stonewalled Congress as well. We don't know who they're killing. And that is the policy that they are pursuing.
2: And can you talk about the difference, let's say, between these series of attacks and previous incidents of extrajudicial killings by the U.S. government, for example, in Yemen and Pakistan and Somalia under President Obama?
1: Yeah, absolutely. So we, of course, had significant concerns about the illegality of the drone strikes, the Obama-era drone strikes that were extrajudicial killings under a rubric of war of terror. What we see here is using the same war of terror language, but expanding the government overreach to utilizing lethal means. And a significant difference is that while many human rights organizations and legal scholars were concerned about the drones killings, there were some discussions about whether or not this was under an international humanitarian law perspective. In this instance, there is near universal agreement that these are killings that are occurring in law enforcement operations, that drug smuggling under no rubric could be understood as a military attack. So this is an escalation building on the abuses and the expansion of executive power under the war of terror model to the use of lethal means against people described as criminals with no evidence.
0: And if you can comment, you know, over and over we see these, they look like video games, the bombing of these boats, and we don't even see people. There was one where we saw people. The Pentagon and President Trump releasing the video game bombings, but the unedited video of a double tap strike on the September 2nd attack on the boat, where apparently survivors were waving their hands or surrendering. We have never seen them, even though it was demanded by Congress.
1: Yeah, I mean, that instance is particularly troubling. So I should note that was, you know, September 2nd is when these strikes started. So we've been 9 months in. And when it came to light that there was, in fact, a double tap in that instance, it wasn't just that there were survivors. The survivors were there for what we understand to be 45 minutes. And so the double tap was over a very long period of time. Absolutely, we should all be demanding that the full video be released. We all need to understand exactly what happened, and whoever is accountable needs to be held to the highest standard of the law. Now, the gamification of these killings is also extraordinarily worrying. It really takes away the humanity of the people that are being targeted and killed. It makes it look like this is just a game, when in fact, it is a terrifying expansion of executive power.
0: Finally, Amanda, a bill is being marked up this week in Congress that directly applies. What is Amnesty International calling for?
1: So Amnesty has drafted a letter that we're submitting today to the House Armed Services Committee that outlines the many international law violations that have occurred over the last year and a half. Everything from UN Charter violations to these extrajudicial killings to the gutting of civilian harm protection mechanisms within the Department of Defense. And we are asking that members of Congress do not fund extrajudicial killings or other international law violations. And, you know, American taxpayers should be demanding the same thing. Their hardworking dollars should not be going to a policy of murder.
0: I want to thank you, Amanda Classing, National Director of Government Relations Advocacy at Amnesty International USA. Coming up, Stephen Thrasher and his new book, The Overseer Class, A Manifesto. Back in 20 seconds.

0: That's Roger Waters performing We Shall Overcome, accompanied by a young Alexander Rowatin on cello in the Democracy Now! Studio years ago. This is Democracy Now!, democracynow.org. I'm Amy Goodman with Juan Gonzalez. We end today's show with journalist, author, scholar Stephen Thrasher, formerly the inaugural chair of social justice in reporting at the Medill School of Journalism at Northwestern University in Chicago. But in 2024, after students set up a Palestine solidarity encampment to protest the Gaza genocide, Thrasher linked arms with other faculty to stop police from violently evicting the students. He ended up brutalized himself. The university then filed criminal charges against Thrasher, which were later dismissed. But the next 2 years of Thrasher's classes were canceled and he was denied tenure. He told Democracy Now! At the time, "What they don't like is that I'm now applying the same social justice journalism principles that I've applied to race and that I've applied to LGBTQ people, to COVID and HIV, that I was now applying those to Palestine," he said. Stephen Thrasher is the author of the award-winning book, The Viral Underclass, The Human Toll When Inequality and Disease Collide. He's now out with a new book titled The Overseer Class, A Manifesto, in which he explores, quote, a phenomenon in which people from marginalized populations amass power not by uplifting people from the communities they come from, but by collectively cracking the skulls of their own. Stephen Thrasher's here in New York to present a film series he programmed, inspired by his book called Black Cops, Spies, and Overseers. The series will play at the Bam Rose Cinemas in Brooklyn starting June 5th. Stephen Thrasher, welcome to Democracy Now! How does your own experience link to your new book?
1: I have been reporting on police violence for many years. The first time I was on Democracy Now!, I was talking about the NYPD. And I saw, when I was reporting in Ferguson, a dynamic that I have seen many times of a white police officer either beating or killing a black person. And I noticed that as America grew more structurally critical of policing, that I was seeing a figure of black cops over and over again, that black cops were appearing in movies, that I was seeing them as talking heads on CNN and MSNBC, and of course running for many political offices, Joe Biden choosing two black women prosecutors as his, on his final list before choosing Kamala Harris. And so I started thinking about the ways that black cops are kind of rehabilitating police departments, as are women cops and LGBTQ cops, as Americans were more critical of what policing did and how violent it inherently is, the more often these people were dispatched. And those are the people who I call overseers, the ones who rule between the ruling class and the working class.
2: And but Steve, isn't this essentially a historical problem that has existed not just in the U.S. but in other countries? I think of apartheid South Africa, when many of the troops of the South African minority white regime were themselves black and were put to repress their own people, or even in many parts of Nazi occupied Germany, where the actual people delivering the repression in these various countries were from those countries, even though the Nazis were the occupiers?
1: Well, that's really an important point, Juan. And I got to travel through Africa, through South Africa and Uganda in the fall. And it was interesting hearing people say, why do you in America even think that there would be an alliance between black cops and black people? Because everybody here is black. And so they don't, you know, they don't think of a racial container of solidarity that we often think about here. In South Africa, when I was visiting Prison 4, which is where Mandela was briefly kept before going to Robben Island, Gandhi was also kept there, the tour guide did explain to me that the white guards would walk along the top of the the perimeter, but it would be black guards who would be sent onto the yard to do the more intimate policing. And you're right to bring up the case of capos in the concentration camps, who were people who collaborated with the Nazis. And I'm thinking historically too on this. I'm thinking back to when overseers were literally the people who worked on plantations and made sure that enslaved workers worked as hard as they possibly could on behalf of the master. That person was usually white, but they were sometimes black. And the white overseers often had black drivers who worked with them. And those were the people that the master exploited, the close kinship, the relationship, to try to get a more intimate level of surveillance and to try to get more work and more value out of what they were doing.
2: And you posted during the Gaza campus protest at Columbia University, you said going to see Columbia University's first Arab president, work with New York City's black cop mayor, Eric Adams, and with the NYPD's first Latino chief, Edward Caban, to arrest as many diverse students as possible. You talk about this first narrative and this individualistic view of how achievement occurs in America. Could you elaborate on that?
1: Yeah. So what I found in college campuses was that we diversified the disciplinarian apparatus and nothing else. So I saw that at Columbia when I was beaten up at Northwestern. It was the black chief of police who manhandled me personally. And then I started thinking about how I'd seen black cops, chief cops at the University of Chicago, at Northwestern, at NYU, at Columbia. I looked at 22 schools I'd reported on. 19 had a black chief of police. And just looking at those 19 schools to create sort of a control for the variable. They had 100% black cops at those 19 schools. They only had about 5% black students, 6% black faculty. So what I saw was that often chiefs of police, deans, middle managers, people with positions of some power, they're often diversified in this way. And those are the people dispatched as overseers, but they're not there to help, people like them. They're really there to crack their skulls. And I certainly saw that that's an exploitation of identity. It's Gay Pride Month right now. I could have an affinity with someone like Karine Jean-Pierre, who hailed herself as the first LGBTQ press secretary. But she was also the face of the genocide of Gaza. And she's been going out in kind of a press rehabilitation tour right now, trying to get back in people's good graces. Instead of, the overseer dynamic makes it so that we are supposed to feel an affinity with someone like her because she's the first to do this. But we could have a sense of affinity with LGBTQ people in Gaza, with LGBTQ people in Iran, with LGBTQ people in any of the countries that have been bombed by the United States. And people in those positions try to ally and obscure the horizontal connection we have to people we could feel solidarity with, and instead want us to feel it for this first person who's often suppressing the group that we're from.
0: We just have a minute, then we're going to do a post show, Stephen Thrasher. But you, in fact, applied to be a New York police officer back in 2003. Can you talk about what led you to consider that and your motivations to write this book?
1: I'm prepared to get canceled for that. But I also want to show people that you can change over time. The reason I applied was because I needed a job. I'd gone to film school. I had a lot of student debt. I wasn't getting media work. I'd previously applied to be a teaching fellow. I didn't get that. And so I applied for this job. And I think when we are critical of the fact that a majority of ICE agents are Latino, we also have to wrestle with the fact that ICE is the major hiring program of the federal government right now. And so we need to give people options for things they can do for a living and not just rely on individual moral decisions for how to deal with these systemic problems.
0: And in the last 10 seconds, DEI, the Trump administration's attack on it and your thoughts on it?
1: I make a critique of DEI that's different from the Trump administration's. I think DEI doesn't go far enough. What the Trump administration is doing is racist.
0: We're going to talk more about this in our post-show conversation, which folks can get at democracynow.org. Stephen Thrasher, author of the new book, The Overseer Class, A Manifesto. He's in New York to present a film series inspired by his book called Black Cops, Spies, and Overseers. It's at the Bam Rose Cinemas in Brooklyn starting June 5th. We'll talk about that in the post show as well. That does it for our show. I'll be speaking after the showing of Steal a Story, Please at IFC on Thursday, June 4th, along with the film's director at 6:30. On Friday, I'll be in Tampa. We'll be celebrating WMNF and the screening at Sunray Cinema. And on Saturday and Sunday at the O Cinema in Miami. You can get details at democracynow.org. I'm Amy Goodman with Juan Gonzalez for another edition of Democracy Now!
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0: Good morning, everyone. Good morning. Can you guys hear me? No. Okay. Well, good morning, everyone listening to us. This is In the Kitchen at Radio Free Brooklyn. I'm Kat. And today we have with us a really special guest. It's our last guest before the holiday. Can you hear me at all? No. Okay. This always happens, so apologies on that front. Let's see. Let me check out. No? No. No dice. Now? Now you can hear me. Excellent. Excellent. Excellent. All right. I'll take that. And then let's see about me hearing you.
1: Yes.
0: And now I can
2: Can you
0: hear
2: hear
0: you.
2: us?
0: Yeah, I can hear you guys, but hold on. I want to make sure that the people back home can hear you. Let's try again. Keep talking. Oh, no. Okay. Try again. More words. Oh. Check out. Okay. Well,
1: Are we now we can't
0: now you
1: hear
0: can hear
1: them?
0: me?
1: No.
0: No, I can hear you though.
2: And she's gone.
0: Oh, she's gone. Okay. Now. Speak now or no? No. Okay. I can hear you though. So that's huge. Okay, let's try this. Chelsea, can you screen record?
1: My screen
0: Or can
1: record.
0: you record the meeting?
1: Yes. Give me
0: Okay.
1: 1 second.
0: Live radio, Neil. But we have with us a really exciting guest. It's Neil
2: Yes.
0: Cordova from
2: Hey guys.
3: Recording
2: Morning.
3: in progress.
1: We are recording.
2: There we go. Yeah.
0: Thank God. Okay, we have a show. So we're
2: Perfect.
0: from Ray's Deli in Gowanus, our first Gowanus restaurant, too. Very exciting.
2: Oh, really? Okay.
0: Yeah.
2: Sweet.
0: Feel free to introduce yourself.
2: My name is Neil Cordova. I'm from Ray's Deli and Grocery. Guess my title there is general manager slash cook slash cashier slash everything. It's my parents' business, so I wear all the hats.
0: Awesome.
2: Yeah.
0: Yeah. I went in there yesterday during the lunch rush.
2: Yeah,
0: And I
2: it
0: can
2: gets pretty
0: see
2: hectic.
0: how you re wear that many hats at once.
2: Oh yeah, everyone works there, from my brother to my sister, my mom. So we all wear all the hats.
0: Yeah,
2: So
0: I can imagine. Well, thank you for being with us this morning.
2: No, thank you guys for having me.
0: Yeah. When you want to tell us a little bit about, I guess we'll start with the very typical question. And can you give us like the origin story of the deli? I know it's only been around
2: Yes.
0: since 2007, but.
2: That is correct. The store's been there actually longer than that. I cannot recall, probably since the 90s. It used to belong to another guy who's from our home state too, back in Mexico. And then we came in 07. It was my dad and my uncle who actually originally opened the store. There was used to be waiters in some restaurant in Bensonhurst, Brooklyn. And they decided it'll be worth a try to open up a business, because most of their brothers, they actually have businesses too. They have restaurants too. So I mean, it's since an early age I grew up around that. So I guess you could say the hospitality industry, working in restaurants, part time during high school, washing dishes. So yeah, so they gave it a shot back in 07. The first year actually the store got on fire. It was a big electric fire that started next door to the laundromat. And the store, half of this, we lost actually half of the store. And I mean, when that happened, we were like, you know what? Especially my dad and my uncle, they were like, yeah, this is not going to work out. So they were just going to give up and just throw the towel. But luckily, they had good brothers, which helped them with the reconstruction phase. They lent some money, and we've been here ever since.
0: Wow. I
2: Yeah.
0: can't believe a laundromat started a fire that big.
2: Yeah.
1: Yeah. That's crazy.
2: It was pretty big. Yeah, we lost half of the store. It was tragic, but we managed to make it work. So we're still here. We're still standing.
1: Yeah, glad you guys pulled through.
2: Yeah, it was tough. I mean, we were closed about, I guess you'd say about a year. So my dad was jobless. He was just bouncing around from job to job. It was pretty tough. Also, it's 2008, so you got to think about the recession. Now a lot of jobs were available. So it's just a lot of part-time jobs. And it was tough. But yeah, we're still here.
0: Yeah, we love that.
2: Yeah.
1: Did Ray's always serve food from the very beginning, or like this extensive of a menu, or was that, can you talk to us about that?
2: All right. Yes. When we came in, actually the store had a fairly small menu. They only had like two kinds of meats and we sell tamales too on the weekends. And when we came in, the owner before that, he left. So we brought on the little menu in there too. We introduced our own tamales, our own tacos, and from there, every year we just kept adding on to the menu and just kept getting bigger and bigger. And we started adding like tortas, quesadillas, huaraches, because like I said, when we came in, it was just only tacos and tamales. So yeah, but now it's a pretty big menu, which I like it at the same time. I don't, especially during when it gets pretty busy, you get like 100 things in the menu. So it's normally easier for you to work with a small menu, but it's cool. Yeah. I don't mind. Yeah.
0: For sure. So something I was curious about is you have a lot of food on your menu that requires kind of extensive preparation. I mean, tamales, obviously.
2: Right.
0: I saw that there was tacos de barbacoa and what else? And al pastor obviously takes a really long time. You have very special, mechanisms to make that happen. And I'm wondering how you're managing to make that work in such a small environment.
2: We have a good small kitchen behind the store where we do most of the prep work. But out of the whole things in the menu, I guess the thing that takes the longest is the tamales, which is a 2 to 3 day preparation process, because you got to first do the masa, do the meats, do the hot the sauces and stuff like that. So it's pretty extensive work. And then same thing with the al pastor, it's pretty laborious. The steak too, the carnitas, we all make that in house, so it's a lot of work. So it's just a lot of days of
0: Could you go into a little more detail about maybe what that preparation looks like?
2: Well, most of the stuff we do there is we do it on the same day. I mean, we make the chefs, or I guess the preppers come in. They come in pretty early in the morning. They take care mostly of the basic essentials like the hot sauce, the rice and beans that we use for our burritos, and chop up like old cilantro or the onions that we use during service. And that happens like around 6-7 in the morning, and then usually by lunchtime that's all done. For example, the steak is done too, the carnitas that we use there, the chicken, it's all done by then. And it's I guess you could say it's the same thing every single day except on the weekends. And then for the tamales, that's a thing, like I said, it usually takes 2 to 3 days. And the tamales are only available on the weekends, so we usually to make them during Thursday and Friday, because like I said, it's usually a 2 to 3 day process. So we start on Thursday. Let me just shut this window pretty loud. Usually starts on Thursday. We work from Thursday to Friday, and on Saturday, Sunday, that's when we sell them.
0: Wow.
2: Yeah.
1: So you mentioned the tamales. Kat and I both came during the week, so we weren't able to try them, but we really wanted to. But since it's the holiday season, can you talk to us about your tamales? Have you had increased demand because it's the holidays?
2: Oh, yeah.
1: And just talk to us about them.
2: Yeah, every holiday season, especially around this time of year, we put up like a sign on Instagram saying that you want to place an order for tamales, you're free to do so. But yeah, every holiday, usually we get tons of orders. especially this whole entire week. It's been flooded with a lot of catering orders for the weekend. And it's a lot of work, but I mean, it's cool. I like it. I usually get in there. Most of the stuff gets in there because it's like I said, it takes a lot of work because you got to constantly flip the masa, and you know, it's when you do that, you actually get a workout. But yeah, Christmas Eve and New Year's Day, that's when we see the most demand of the year when it comes to our tamales.
1: Do you know, just like roundabout number, doesn't have to be exact, like how many that, like for Christmas Eve, for example, do you know how many tamales you're going to have to make?
2: Well, normally on the weekend, we usually make about 300 tamales, so 150 on Saturday and 150 Sunday. Wow. That's normally the number we work with every year. I mean, every weekend. Now, this upcoming weekend, we're looking at probably 500 to 600.
1: Wow. So
2: it's almost double as that. Yeah. That's quite a lot of tamales. And, yeah, it's a lot of tamales, a lot of hungry people. But yeah.
0: Oh my God. Well, thank you for being here. I'm sure that you've been working very hard this week.
2: Yeah. Absolutely. Yeah, it's been a tough week.
0: Yeah. Something I'm curious about too is like, you guys just, I mean, being in there in the lunch rush, there was a huge line like out of the door. I've never seen a deli get that busy, honestly. And how are you able to build your clientele up so much?
2: No, it's actually a great question that we usually every Sunday when we have family dinner, we sort of ask ourselves, like, how do you manage to like pull such a crowd and clientele over the years? I don't know. I guess you could say it's just good word of mouth. We have never paid for like advertising or on Instagram or Grubhub or whatever, you know, those online services. So it's just all word of mouth. And I feel like we have become like a sort of like an institution. That's what people usually tell us. Like, you guys are an institution. I mean, we don't see it. They usually tell us all the time. Like, yeah, you guys are great. You guys, I mean, you're known mostly throughout Brooklyn. You know, your name initially, your name being pulled out in Manhattan all the way to the city, which is, I mean, if you think about it, we're a small bodega who just happens to make Mexican food. We're not a restaurant. We're not anything, you know, fancy and stuff. And it amazes us. I don't know. It's a good feeling that we get from, you know, means that all the hard work we put in, it pays off. So. And it's pretty hard to actually match or work around the lunch busy hour, but we have developed such a system that it's pretty, you know, easy. Everyone knows each other. Usually most of the cooks we have been working with past 4 years, so we know how they work, and we know how to keep sort of like a very easy operation during, you know, lunch hour and dinner service.
1: Yeah, I think that really just speaks to the quality of your food, that you've become an institution without any like formal promotion or marketing.
2: Oh yeah. Yeah. Which
1: I know that you have a pretty great website. And you also have a sizable Instagram following. Who is in charge of maintaining that and what goes into that?
2: Well, the website actually was made by a friend of ours during the pandemic. She came up to us and was like, oh, I'm a web designer. I was thinking maybe I could do a website for you guys. And we were like, yeah, sure, why not? So she took on the responsibility on building up the website. I mean, if you go on the website now, it's she moved out. Unfortunately, she moved out, I think, somewhere upstate. So I kind of lost contact with her, and most of the stuff in there kind of like outdated from like 2020. But, yeah, I mean, I usually take care of the Instagram page, Facebook, social media, most of that stuff. But the website, yeah, was built by her. She's a great, web designer. I really love the whole, you know, the way she made the whole website look. But, yeah, it's mostly just me and, my sister who mostly runs the social media page.
0: The classic cool. Family running the kids running the social media page of the right. Family
2: yeah.
0: business.
2: Yeah.
0: What has it been like working with your family on this?
2: I guess it's like any other business. We have our ups and downs. There's weeks and days that, you know, it gets tough. especially like, I mean, there's days when I try to bring a new idea to the table with my parents, but they're, I guess you could say they're sort of stuck to like the system that works. I'm getting wrong. The system works, whatever they have implanted now, but I feel like we could do more stuff that we could make it better and we could, you know, grow bigger. But, I mean, at the end of the day, it's my parents' business and they run it how they like. So, I mean, yeah, usually they do listen to us sometimes when we bring in new ideas to the table. But most of the time that doesn't happen. So that gets kind of frustrating trying to get through them. Other than that, it's great because, you know, you're working for your parents, you're working for your family. It's not like you're working for someone else. You know that all that stayed in the family. So, yeah, I guess that's a plus and a benefit.
0: Yeah, you're getting.
2: And also, on top of that, you're learning, like, you know, I guess you could say how to manage a business, which down the line, it's something that I want to do. I mean, not now because I'm actually going in school for something else and I would like to pursue that for the next few years. But I mean, yeah, I definitely see myself, opening like a small, taqueria or bodega / taqueria in the future.
0: Awesome.
2: Yeah.
1: Yeah. Do you, because Ray's is like a bodega corner store and also, like partially restaurant, do you ever feel like you're running two businesses at once? And how do you sort of, if you do, then how do you sort of balance that?
2: That's a great question. I don't know. It's, we have developed like this sort of hybrid, bodega type of thing, I guess you could call it. Normally over the years, I've become like more in charge of the, kitchen, and my dad takes care of the grocery / bodega, you know, section. So he's the one who's in charge of like ordering, your essentials from like groceries to dry chiles and all that stuff. And actually the one who, it's in charge of like ordering the fresh produce for the, the use and for the, our tacos. And I guess you could say the restaurant section of our bodega. So anything from like meats, to poultry to vegetables, like onions to tomatoes, I actually know to take care of that and handles that part of the business.
0: Yeah. What is it like working like with importers for you? I know we had a lot of guests on the show that have had, mixed reviews and just saw that as a initial hurdle that they had to overcome.
2: Right. Luckily we have been working with the same importers for the past, I guess you could say 10 plus years. We have developed like some sort of like very close relationship with them, and I guess you could say the benefit of this is most of them, they, going back to the whole thing, they come from our same state of Puebla. So we know, it's a very tight knit community, especially in New York City, mostly a lot of like the Mexican communities from Puebla, which I found that kind of cool. I mean, odd and cool. It's usually kind of hard to find another Mexican from another state.
0: Yeah.
2: Like in the case of LA. And I feel like that's why I'm going to another topic, but
0: no,
2: just
0: going.
2: Staying to the question. Yeah. It's a great relationship. It's people we've been working with for, like I said, the past 10 years. So we have this very close relationship and, it's never been hard to actually, work with them. They're always super nice. And on top of that, they delivered to my uncles, which my parents, brothers, because both, you got two brothers, which both of them own restaurants, two Mexican restaurants in Sunset Park. And, it's, I guess you could say it's like friends and family and, we all know each other. So luckily it's been a good, healthy relationship. It's never been, nothing crazy where we get into fights over products and stuff, produce and stuff like that. But yeah.
0: Absolutely.
1: Yeah, that's great that you have that community there.
2: Yeah,
0: I didn't know that about most people from Mexico being from Puebla in New York City.
2: Yeah, that's it. That's quite interesting. I mean, I don't know why. How that happened? And I feel like that's where I guess you could say people say it's like LA has great food. I get it because LA has a very diverse Mexican cuisine because. We've been there twice as a family vacation for the past 5 years. And I mean, yeah, they do have great food, and I feel like it has to do with the diversity when it comes to like people from like Mexico. So you have you have people from Guadalajara, which is by the Pacific coast. You have people from Monterrey, Sonora, which is by the northern parts of Mexico, and then you have people from Yucatan, Chiapas, which is the southern portion. And every region in Mexico has their own cuisine, and that'll sort of, you know, when you have put them all together in a place like LA, you get great food.
0: Yeah.
2: So, I mean, I'm not saying that our state doesn't have great food, but I feel like we definitely use, for example, like Baja California tacos in New York City, or Sinaloa style marisco food, which is like seafood food. So in New York City, but, you know, it's something we're still working. I'm not saying that there's great restaurants in the city that are popping up. And it's like, for example, the whole birria movement that sort of took off in the past 2 years. It's interesting because, you know, this is something that's just normal in LA. You saw this in every place. Mm. But it's so new in New York City, which leads me to believe, I feel like there's actually some room for people from LA or from Mexico to come here, you know, open up their own sort of like, you know, businesses from their regional cuisine.
1: Totally.
0: Yeah, that makes a lot of sense. I've never.
2: Yeah.
0: Yeah. Could you elaborate a little bit more on what the different cuisines are like?
2: Well, in the case of birria, that's something that you find in mostly, I guess you could say, in the northern or western parts of Mexico. It's usually made out of, I think, goat, if I'm mistaken. Mm-hmm. And then you have something called Sinaloa style mariscos, which is Mexican food. I guess you could say it's like very seafood based. So you got a lot of like seafood tacos. You have a lot of seafood tostadas. And and then also you got the region, southern part of Mexico, which is Yucatan, Chiapas, Oaxaca, and you have a lot of very cuisine that is, it's very diverse because of the fact that most of these regions they have their own little indigenous populations, and each group has their own language and cuisine, and that sort of blends in. And it's like this great, amazing, food culture. But yeah.
0: Yeah. Thank you. That's so
1: very cool.
2: Yeah.
0: Yeah. No, and I guess I have noticed that like a lot of the Mexican food, especially like Bushwick, you go into Queens, like it is very similar, but I didn't know.
2: It's very similar, right?
0: The birria being from a different region.
2: It is from a different region. For example, from our state, we don't usually do that. We're kind of known for our mole poblano. I don't know if you've heard that.
0: Yeah.
2: It's like this chocolate infused sauce.
0: Amazing.
2: Yeah, it's delicious. it's something that it's always made, especially on special occasions, from graduations to birthdays, Christmas Day, New Year's Eve. That's what we're known for. Well, aside from that, that's about it. But like I said, going back to the whole thing, each state or each region has their own sort of cuisine. In the case of birria, in the case of, seafood tacos and stuff like that, stuff you normally see by the coast, like Jalisco, Guadalajara, up north by Sonora, Sinaloa. So, yeah.
0: Yeah, that's amazing.
1: Cool. Speaking about the food that you specifically serve at Ray's, what, and I feel like we might know the answer to this, but what's your best seller?
2: Well, it used to be tacos, but lately, over the past, I guess you could say 3-4 years, burritos have taken off. Mm-hmm. And I think it has to do with, people usually have like, they do like their own personal best burrito list in the city. Mm-hmm. So they go around the city, trying different burritos. And I met like probably 4 to 5 people with a great following on social media where they do these little, trips around the city, trying out different burritos. And I guess 5 of them, we sort of landed on the top. And I guess that sort of like,
0: wow.
2: You know, ever okay. since that, we have taken off, and you know, we sell a lot of those now. So it has become like a bestseller. Yeah. Burritos.
0: Which yeah. one oh, of the burritos is it?
1: Which meat do you sell the most?
2: I think it's between carnitas and steak, followed by pastor. But it's just, I mean, we have like three options. Burritos are pretty similar. It's just rice and beans. One option has pico de gallo and avocado. It has cheese and avocado. Pretty simple, but it's delicious. We during lunch service, we usually go through 40 to 50 burritos within 2 hours, which is wow. I mean, it's for us, it's a big number.
0: That's a huge number.
1: No, that is a big number.
2: Yeah, 56 burritos in 2 hours. It's quite a lot yeah. of rice, a lot of beans. I mean, because I usually speak to my uncle, who has, like I said, a Mexican restaurant. He goes usually through about 40 burritos in a day, and we do 50 in 2 hours. So yeah. that tells you.
1: That's quite, really impressive.
2: The number of burritos that we sell.
0: And they're huge too. I saw them going
2: pretty
0: over.
2: Huge.
0: Yeah. I saw them going over the thing. I was like, "Oh my god! I wish I ordered that."
2: No, yeah, there's actually people who they finish the whole thing. Me myself, I cannot do the whole thing. I usually split it with me or one of my coworkers. But yeah,
0: lunch and dinner, right there.
2: Lunch and dinner. Yeah, that's true.
0: Is there
1: I gotta come back and try the burritos?
2: Yeah, sure.
0: Definitely. Is there I don't know, in your opinion, as somebody running the kitchen at this point, is there like an underdog menu item that you wish people would order more of?
2: Yes, that's love that question. I say the breakfast tacos.
0: Really?
2: They're people sleep on them. I mean, that's we normally get that a lot in the weekend, which makes sense. But I would love for people to try them out during the week. I feel like that's something that you skip over. And, they usually come in and order their bacon, egg, and cheese, which is nothing wrong with that. But, we definitely make banging chorizo and egg tacos, huevos la mexicana tacos and stuff like that. Even bacon, egg, and cheese tacos, if you're down for that too, which they're amazing.
0: Yeah, that sounds good.
1: That sounds really good. I'm so hungry right now, and I would eat like a million of those.
0: Sorry, Chelsea.
1: Oh, no. If you want to take a little break, we can.
0: I think we're going to do some ad reads and then play a little music, and then we'll be right back. You've been listening to In the Kitchen on Radio Free Brooklyn. We'll be right back with you.

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And

0: every day. That's just Monday to Friday. Well, normally the person who decides on the specials, it's normally either my mom or my dad. And they're made every day. They usually range between, chicken stew or beef stew and oven baked chicken. And then on really special occasions, we usually make chile rellenos. It's like this poblano chili stuff with we do with tuna or either cheese. They're really great. They do sell a lot. The whole thing behind that, it started because normally during lunch hour, we have a lot of like construction workers who come in, and most of them, they look for, I'm not saying that tacos or burritos are very hearty meal, but they look for more like a stew base, plates. So that was one of the reasons why we sort of started these little specials. And most of them, they have very limited time for lunch. So those are usually ready by the time they come in. So they come in and like, oh, what do you have for special? We have this. It's done. And, we just, like, it's still in the pot. It's still hot. So we just take it back. Plate it and bag it up and just sell it. Because, like I said, most of them, they usually have very limited lunch time. And then instead of, like, losing them to another, location, we sort of make these, ready-to-go lunch plates or lunch specials. And, they still are great. They're delicious.
1: That's interesting that you did it to sort of meet that demand that was there for, like...
0: Yeah, for sure. I mean, because most of our...
1: heartier...
0: Right, exactly. Because most of our menu items, it's done from scratch. And usually it ranges between 10 and 15 minutes, which, I guess you could say it's like half their lunchtime. And we do get a big construction crowd, and, they're good, hardworking people, and we want to feed them good food. So that's how this whole special came about. Something quick, come in, order it, and then out the door in 2-3 minutes.
2: Yeah, definitely.
1: Wow.
0: Yeah.
2: Have you been, I know I saw the construction workers yesterday, actually, but how have you been able to build like a group of regulars over time?
0: Oh, yeah, absolutely. Most of the projects that are going on, most of the construction projects around the neighborhood are going on 2 years. And most of those, guys, they've been coming those 2 years constantly every time they get a chance to come in for lunch, they do come in. And, it's a good crowd that of people that we get in every day, Monday through Friday. So, it gets pretty busy. I mean, I'm pretty sure you notice how packed it gets in there.
2: Yeah. It was kind of awesome.
0: A lot of construction workers. Yeah.
2: Yeah. And there was like kids and parents.
0: Kids and parents. Yeah. We have the school literally next door.
2: Oh.
0: So, yeah. Yeah. And most of the teachers from school next door, they also, it's teachers that have been coming in for the past, I guess, 10 years. So it's really cool. It's nice when you sit back and you think about it. It's like, yeah, this is it's a great feeling because you sort of like these are people that you see on an everyday basis, and I guess you could say it's like yeah, become like more than just a customer. I guess a friend. At that point, yeah. They come in, they tell you what's going on. They've been not feeling great. They'd be like, I'm having a pretty bad day. And, you talk to them and, and you just like give them booze. It's like, yeah, everything's being right. But yeah.
2: Yeah. Food fixes all.
0: Oh yeah. For sure.
1: Yeah. And that you guys are definitely an integral part of the community in that way.
0: Yeah.
1: And funny you brought up like the school and teachers. My mom is a teacher in Brooklyn in, Bergen Beach, and she, like, the deli that's near the school, like, all the teachers have been going there for years. Like, she's been going there for decades, ordering the same thing for decades.
0: No, and it's crazy, too. I mean, we have kids who, after school, they come in for tacos, and then it's crazy to think about. I mean, because it's elementary school, so, they were, like, 10, 12 used to come in. Now, I mean, they're still coming back. They're, literally reaching, going... I mean, there's this kid who's been coming here for, I guess you could say, 8 years now. He's in the second year of college. And it's crazy because you literally saw this kid grow up from a really early age to, now being a full-grown, college man. But

0: It's a good feeling that you know that he's still there. He still likes your food, and he still comes in.
1: Yeah, that's really sweet.
0: Yeah. It's crazy how time flies. I mean, I've been there quite a while now, so I've seen a lot of. I met a lot of kids that are, you know, since a very early age. Now they're full grown adults.
1: Kat, you go.
2: How has the community changed over the years for you? As somebody that's been there watching it.
0: Yeah, quite a lot, actually. When we first came in, that part of Gowanus was still very, very undeveloped. There was a lot of, especially the big condominium in front of us. That used to be, I remember, in Nato Zone. More on 16th Street and 4th Avenue used to be like abandoned houses and stuff like that. So, yeah, it has changed a lot. Also, that changed sort of like in a way, it's good because it brings new clientele. And, but at the same time, has led to, our lease, our rent, it's just gone up very high to the point that we're thinking of like probably either finding a new location in the next year and a half, 2 years.
2: Oh, wow.
0: Maybe my dad is just taking a, 2, 3, 4 year break from the business because it has gotten to the point where it's getting pretty costly to, to maintain and keep. I'm not saying we're doing great, but I feel like just the amount of rent that we pay for the location is pretty high. So
2: I'm sorry to hear that. You're not alone, I'm sure, in that
0: sentence. Yeah, for sure. So we're still looking. We're definitely not staying another 5 years because we really do lease every 5 years. After these lease ends, I think that's either we find a new location or just take a break from it.
1: Wow.
0: Yeah. Hopefully we do find a new location because, it's, we would love to actually stay within the neighborhood and keep, serving the community. But,
1: yeah,
0: that is the goal. I mean, we still have 2 more years, so we have plenty of time to keep looking around the neighborhood. So, yeah.
2: Yeah, and you never know what can happen.
0: I mean, yeah, true.
2: We didn't know 2 years ago what was going to happen, and
0: 100%.
2: Go ahead, Chelsea.
1: I was going to ask a similar question about just like how it's changed over the years, but aside from the neighborhood itself, how has the business changed? How has your clientele changed?
0: I guess you could say that back in the day before when we opened, it would just be a very small clientele. But I guess the thing, if I could go back in time and see, I think the thing that sort of like changed for us, where we sort of dramatic change was when we got written up by the New York Times. That was back in 2015. That's, I think 15 or 17, don't quote me on that, but that sort of like put us on the map where we started seeing more people coming in from different parts of Brooklyn, actually taking time out of their day and making a trip to go on this to come eat our food. And then from there it just took off. We were written up in I think The Voice, New York, The Daily News, New Yorker magazine, also Grub Street, I think it's the part of New York magazine. They did a little review on us, and recently, about two months ago, I did an interview for Eater magazine. So they're releasing this book I think next year, and they're featuring a lot of like restaurants and bodegas, and they came in to interview us. So that's pretty great. We have done a couple of commercials too for I think, yeah, we did a commercial for New York Lotto where they came in and they used our store as prop. So,
1: That's fun.
0: Yeah, that was pretty fun. What else? But yeah, I mean, it's I guess, yeah, you could say like 2015, 17, when we got written up by the New York Times. That's sort of when we got put on the map and things sort of changed. That's when we started adding more stuff to the menu to like give people more, you know, options aside from tacos. So that's when we had the burritos, the tortas and stuff.
1: Cool.
0: Yeah.
2: Yeah. I was, my next question was going to be what your relationship to press is like, but that's really, I mean, that's so exciting to, you don't yeah. see a lot of neighborhood grocery stores like.
0: No, that's so true. Yeah. Yeah. No, it's press sort of took us, like I said, after that New York Times article that sort of put us on the map. And yeah, ever since, it's just been getting reviewed by, you know, magazines and also Shopify did a, they released a new, I don't know, you saw, we had a, I put it on my Instagram, they did a, their first magazine release, the first issue, and we were featured in there. So yeah.
1: Oh, that's cool.
0: Yeah.
1: Yeah. The new, I was actually, I was trying to read that New York Times article about you, but I tried on like my laptop, my work laptop, my phone. I was hitting the paywall every time. Yeah.
0: No, that's,
1: but
0: yeah, that's the
1: annoying. I really want to read that piece.
0: Yeah, persistent. I'll send to you. Yeah.
1: Yeah.
2: I'll print it out, Chelsea.
1: Thank you.
2: Yeah, definitely. Yeah. Do you guys have any upcoming like events? Do you, is an event sort of thing something you do at where you work or?
0: No, but that's actually a one. That's one thing that I've been having on the back of my head for quite a while. And I, actually, that's a thing that I actually bring up to my dad every now and then. But I don't know. He's not into that. I'm like, yeah, it's great. I feel like it's great to, you know, a great way to put yourself out there and, you know, have more people notice you. But for the meantime, that's something that he's not interested in. Like, as he's at the end of the day, he's the one who, he and my mom are the ones who call the shots. So, but that's something definitely I would love to actually do in the near future. Maybe after like we get a new place, he sort of like, yeah, you know what? Let's try out something new and sort of like, you know, go on from there. But yeah, it's something I definitely want to do in the future. Just do a lot of events, do a lot of collabs with breweries and stuff like that. Cause that'd in the
1: be
0: past,
1: so cool.
0: Yeah, in the past, I guess you could say pre-COVID, we were getting a lot of, breweries come in, especially like Other Half, Six Point.
2: Yeah, that's a big area for breweries
0: too. Oh yeah, it is. And yeah, actually the founder of Six Point, he came in one time and he was like, you know, we're thinking like doing a collab with Reyes, where you come in and you know, do a little you know, pop up in our brewery. I thought it was a great idea. I brought it up to my dad. He was like, yeah, no, it's a lot of work. So we, you know, need to get a grill, need to get a, I guess you could say hire staff to go in there and cook food. And I get it, because it's a lot of logistical work. It's not like just going in there and just popping up with you know, food in your hand. It's I feel like in order for us to do that, we need to like invest some money on buying that equipment for that, and then find a space where we can store that equipment.
1: Right.
0: Yeah. So it's like I said, if you do get a new place, we're definitely, you know, make sure we have a little room where we keep most of that equipment, because, you know, you do need a lot of, at least two grills, medium-sized grills. You need chairs or, you know, utensils and cookingware and stuff like that, pots, pans, and stuff.
1: Yeah. What other ideas do you have for Reyes?
0: The collabs, pop-ups around the city, collabs with breweries, and at the moment that's all I got for now. I mean,
1: that's great.
0: Not a lot. Yeah, I mean, not a lot, because like I said, most of the ideas that are bringing my dad, he's like, ah, now we're good. So yeah, I sort of like giving up on that. Bringing up new ideas to the table for the meantime. But mm-hmm. I'm pretty sure hopefully in the next few years, he's open to that. I'll definitely bring up more ideas. But at the moment, I would love to do pop-ups around the city, you know, from breweries to...
1: You guys would absolutely make a killing with pop-ups.
0: Restaurants. Especially like something like, I don't know if you guys have Taqueria Ramirez.
1: I haven't been there, but that's been on my list for a while.
0: Yeah, they it's crazy how you, I mean, also going back to the whole thing that I said, how something that it's so common in Mexico and I guess so common in LA. I don't see LA, but because these are Mexican style tacos, Mexican street style tacos. It's something so common that you see in Mexico. It shocks me that it's, you know, they come in, I mean, they got great food, great tacos, by the way, but the way they were actually, it's like, build like a following very quickly. It tells you how I guess you could say New York City sort of lacks, more good food. I get good, more Mexican food, I guess you could say. So yeah, I mean, and they do, aside from that, they do a lot of pop-ups in restaurants. And, yeah, that's something that I actually want to do too. A lot of pop-ups, restaurants, or you know, whatever.
1: Yeah. I used to live in DC for school, and there was this taqueria that was just a pop-up. Like on the weekends, they would like have a little pop-up shop on this one street. And then it was so popular that they actually recently just got a storefront and they have an actual restaurant there, which is really cool. It's kind of almost like the reverse of what you're talking about.
0: Yeah. No, I mean, pop-ups are great. It's like I said, it's a great way to put your name out there. It's a great way to meet new people. And it's a great way to like, build relationships with other, you know, like-minded people. So, yeah.
2: I guess my last question, since we're running low on time, what do you see the future for you in the deli being?
0: Well, at the moment, I'm actually like I said, I'm in school for film.
2: Oh,
0: and
1: cool.
2: Amazing.
0: Yeah. So I'd like to actually pursue that career for the next 10 plus years or whatever destiny decides, but that's something I've been having on the I guess you can say in my bucket list. I definitely want to own a small business like the one we have now, and I don't know when, but it's something I definitely want to do, especially like a taqueria sort of thing.
1: Mm-hmm.
0: And just do that, and I guess bring very similar flavors to the table from what we have in Reyes. So, that's all I got to say for now. But for the future, I would like to just do my work in film, and maybe in the next 10 or plus years, get a business going.
2: Yeah.
1: Yeah.
2: I'm very so cool. excited about the film aspect.
0: That's yeah.
1: Awesome. Yeah. So am I.
0: Yeah.
1: Very cool.
2: Are you a writer director?
0: Yeah, I wrote my first script last semester, and this semester I got the chance to shoot it and direct it and
1: edit it and everything.
0: Oh, thank you.
2: Awesome.
0: Yeah.
2: Oh my god. Well, I'm excited to see your first feature.
1: Yes.
2: That'll be awesome.
0: Well, yeah, I might probably do a little screening party at Reyes. I'm thinking about it.
2: Oh, yeah. That would
1: be so sweet. Yeah.
2: That's the best first event, I think.
1: Yes, 100%. So where can people find Reyes, both in real life and online?
0: Well, in real life, you can find us at 532 4th Avenue. It's between 14th and 15th Street in Brooklyn, New York. And online, you can find us as either Reyes Deli BK or just Reyes Deli and Grocery. Brooklyn, because I don't know, it's weird because over the past I guess you could say month now, we have been getting a lot of calls from Staten Island, and I just really found out there's another Reyes Deli in Staten Island.
2: Oh no.
1: And, that's
0: which
1: funny.
0: Is it's annoying too, because people call in thinking they're ordering from Reyes Deli Staten Island, which I mean, we're in no way related to them,
2: right?
0: They order food, I mean big orders too, and then they call back 30-40 minutes later saying it's like, where's my food, or where, you know, I order food. Like, what do you mean? He's like, yeah, is this Reyes Deli Staten Island? I was like, no, it's Reyes Deli Brooklyn. So, yeah, there's been a couple of occasions where we are left with a lot of food in there, and most of it has either been thrown out and stuff like that. But, yeah, just make sure it's Reyes Deli Brooklyn, and you can find us there. Yeah.
2: Yeah, Reyes Deli Brooklyn.
0: resilient.
2: Great. Well, thank you so much for coming on with us this morning. It's been an absolute pleasure to chat with you. And everyone listening at home, you're listening to In the Kitchen. We've been with Ray's Deli in Brooklyn. have an amazing Thursday.
0: Thank you, guys.
1: Thank you so much.
0: Thank you for having me. Appreciate it. Yeah. And happy holidays.
2: And happy holidays.
0: Yeah, and I'd love to see you around the store if you come and try the tamales. You can come in this weekend because we're closed this Sunday.
2: Yeah, I will be there.
1: I will definitely be back.
0: For sure.
1: 100%.
2: All right.
1: Thank you so much.
0: Thank you, guys. Appreciate it. Bye.

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0: Peculiar utterance of the day. 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
3: 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I'm Calvin Williams. 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
0: Peculiar utterance of the day. Script to our locker, statement for Rochelle, paper for Baghdad out of the hotel.
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3: 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I'm Calvin Williams. 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
0: Peculiar utterance of the day. Script to our locker, statement for Rochelle, paper for Baghdad out of the hotel.
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3: 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I'm Calvin Williams. 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
0: Peculiar utterance of the day. Script to our locker, statement for Rochelle, paper for Baghdad out of the hotel.
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3: 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I'm Calvin Williams. 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
0: Peculiar utterance of the day. Script to our locker, statement for Rochelle, paper for Baghdad out of the hotel.
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0: 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Script to our locker, statement for Rochelle, paper for Baghdad out of the hotel.
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3: 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I'm Calvin Williams. 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
0: Peculiar utterance of the day. 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
0: Peculiar utterance of the day. Scream to our locker, statement for Rochelle, paper for Baghdad out of the hotel.
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0: Peculiar utterance of the day. Scream to our locker, statement for Rochelle, paper for Baghdad out of the hotel.
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0: Peculiar utterance of the day. Scream to our locker, statement for Rochelle, paper for Baghdad out of the hotel.
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6: 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I'm Calvin Williams. 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
0: Peculiar utterance of the day. Scream to our locker, statement for Rochelle, paper for Baghdad out of the hotel.
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7: 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I'm Calvin Williams. 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
1: 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Script to our locker, statement for Rochelle, paper for Baghdad out of the hotel.
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5: 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I'm Calvin Williams. 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
6: 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I'm Calvin Williams. 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
0: Peculiar utterance of the day. 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
6: 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I'm Calvin Williams. 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
0: Peculiar utterance of the day. 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
3: 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I'm Calvin Williams. 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
0: Peculiar utterance of the day. Strip to our locker, statement for Rochelle. Paper for Baghdad out of the hotel.
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0: Peculiar utterance of the day. 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
0: Peculiar utterance of the day. Strip to our locker, statement for Rochelle. Paper for Baghdad out of the hotel.
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0: Peculiar utterance of the day. Strip to our locker, statement for Rochelle. 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

0: 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I spin metal, goth, shoegaze, drum and bass, noise, neofolk, and anything else that catches my fancy. If you've ever wanted the soundtrack to a debauched ball of ravenous vampires, this would be it. 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

0: Good Lord. From Pacifica Radio in Los Angeles, this is The Bradcast, as heard on KPFK 90.7 FM in LA and on dozens of other fine affiliate stations over both the public airwaves and the internet around the country and the world, blanketing planet Earth. I'm Brad Friedman, your friendly investigative blogger, journalist, troublemaker, muckraker, all-around swell fellow, says me from bradblog.com. Thank you very much for joining us once again today. Glad to be with you. It was midterm primary election day on Tuesday in six, count them, six states, including Iowa, where, by the way, Democrats, in what has become in recent years a very red state, Democrats are hoping for a shot this year at flipping both the governor's mansion and a U.S. Senate seat from red to blue this year. Long shots, perhaps, in both cases, but much less so, not quite as long of a shot in a blue tsunami year, should one develop the way it's certainly looking quite possible that it might this year, Desi Doyen.
1: Even in Iowa. Wow.
0: We will see. It was also election day in Montana, New Jersey, New Mexico, South Dakota, and yes, right here in the great state of California, where the state really is looking at one of the strangest and most unpredictable governor's races in decades, with more than 60, I think I said more than 50 incorrectly on yesterday's show, more than 60 candidates, 61 to be precise, running to fill the office being vacated by the term-limited, two-term Democratic governor, Gavin Newsom, who is expected to run for president in 2028. But on Tuesday's ballot in California, there were 24 Democrats, 12 Republicans, one Libertarian, one Peace and Freedom candidate, and 23 no party or decline to state candidates, all on the same ballot, running for the same job, at least for the top two slots to run for that job this November. We could see some surprises in the results of the gubernatorial primary, which is being run, as I note, as an all-party top two primary in the otherwise very blue state, where all of those folks are running in the same contest and where it is not particularly clear, even on election day, who the Democratic front runner actually is. Former Democratic congressman and state attorney general Javier Becerra is believed to be in front, with Republican former Fox News host Steve Hilton and Democratic activist billionaire Tom Steyer vying for the second slot this November. But who really knows? Well, maybe you do if you're listening to this show the following day, but we don't. What we do know is that Donald Trump wants Republicans to vote for Steve Hilton. As former Republican prosecutor turned Democratic editor-in-chief of Midas News, Ron Filipkowski notes today, reposting one of dozens of social media posts from Donald Trump today. Filipkowski says Trump makes the same corrupt authoritarian pitch to California voters that he made to Hungarians. I will send lots of U.S. taxpayer dollars to you if you vote for my guy. It didn't work so well in Hungary. We'll see how it works here. But his comments, Filipkowski's comments, were added to a screenshot of one of Trump's posts this morning on his failing social media site, reading, quote, California, vote today for Steve Hilton for governor. He will work with me and the federal government. The money will flow because I have confidence in him, but not any of the others. And we will make California great again. Steve Hilton will never let you down. Vote now, says Donald Trump.
1: So he's implying that if you don't vote for him, he threatens that he won't send any taxpayer dollars, which that has been a problem with getting delayed FEMA disaster requests for California approved.
0: Elect
1: by Trump.
0: Elect the Fox News guy, and I will make sure that California gets money.
1: Gets taken care of.
0: Right. Specifically, by the way, that would be money that California taxpayers are gracious enough to give to the federal government in order to allow Trump to corruptly misuse it by, for example, promising to send money to California only if voters here vote the way that he wants us to. Of course, California is the fourth largest economy in the world and pays far more in taxes to the federal government than we receive back in return, unlike almost all of the so-called red states in the country who take more than they give. So you're welcome, much of the rest of the country. And we will see if Trump's act of strongmanism on Tuesday morning actually, Wednesday morning, if it actually turns out to have helped or hurt his favored Fox News host in the state's gubernatorial race. There could be other surprises as well in the mayoral contest here in Los Angeles. And of course, for those listening to today's show tomorrow, well, you may be ahead of us on that one as well. Either way, we will have a full roundup of notable and otherwise available election results in all six states on our next thrilling broadcast. Next up, by the way, next week on June 9, so you can start voting now, it's election day in four states next Tuesday: Nevada, North Dakota, South Carolina, and Maine, where there is a very interesting contest among Democrats to try and finally unseat Republican U.S. Senator Susan Collins, considered to be one of the best flip opportunities for Democrats in the Senate this year. I will not put my thumb on the Democratic primary out there, where a controversial, to say the least, Democratic first-time political candidate and oyster farmer Graham Plattner is currently expected to win the nomination, the Democratic nomination, to take on Collins this November. But we will see how that goes next week.
1: Yeah, we'll see how the Maine voters decide how they want to go.
0: But it is election season around here, which is fine by me, as voting and elections, for now, as flawed as they may be in these United States, remain the only way for now to change the course toward authoritarianism that we are being led down by Donald Trump and the Republican Party, which is still kowtowing to him, even as they are finally beginning to see the flaw in that strategy, with Trump's approval ratings plummeting amid, as we discussed in detail on yesterday's program, one failure after another by the president, by the White House, and amid a rapidly deteriorating presidency overall. Whether the mainstream corporate media is being as clear with you as they should about that right now. So prepare your voting strategy for this year as early as you can, so you can also be free to help others to get to the polls this year, come hell or high water. And frankly, we are likely wading into both over the next several months. Speaking of hell and high water, Desi Doyen will be joining us later this hour for our Green News Report after after a week off last week. Again, another slow news week last week, so we will be lucky if we can even fill in all 6 minutes in that report later this hour. But speaking of elections and hell and high water and even California, Tina Peters. Yes, the former Mesa County, Colorado county clerk who broke into her own secure voting system room in the middle of the night after the 2020 election, along with an accomplice for whom she had created a fake ID, disabled the security cameras in the room, which, you know, is the sort of thing you're doing if you're not doing anything wrong, right? You disable the security cameras, and then allowed that accomplice, a computer guy, a hacker guy, to disassemble voting machines, essentially, and tabulators made by the Dominion Voting System Company, and copy all of the system's proprietary and very sensitive software. And then she released that software over the internet to her other MAGA friends who were busy either pretending or being fooled that the 2020 election was somehow stolen that year from Donald Trump by Joe Biden or by the Dominion Voting System Company, or by China, or by Italy, or by Venezuela's Hugo Chavez, who had actually died years earlier, or something. So remember Tina Peters? Nice lady. Here she was when law enforcement officials tried to arrest her as part of a case against a fellow employee who also participated in this scam. And during a court hearing for that employee, Tina Peters, in direct violation of the judge's orders, actually videotaped the hearing with her iPad that the law enforcement officials were trying to get as part of evidence in that case. Here's the lovely Tina Peters during that episode.
2: Let go of me! No, let go of me! Let go of me! Oh, no. Let go of me! It hurts. Let go of me. Give me my teeth.
3: Oh, you understand?
2: Stop it.
4: Sorry.
2: No, let go of me. Yes, you are, Caleb. Give me my key to my car. Give me my key to my car. Give me my key to my car. Give it to me. Give me my key.
5: Step outside for me.
0: Well, all I can tell you is it must be nice to be a 70-year-old white woman when the police show up.
1: No kidding.
0: And you can treat them like that. You think how many other people would have gotten treated like that weren't white? Anyway, lovely woman. More importantly, she was the chief election official in Mesa County, Colorado, doing all of this stuff. She was eventually barred from touching voting systems or having anything to do with Mesa County elections by Colorado's Democratic Secretary of State, Jenna Griswold. Peters then, confusing her celebrity among the MAGA election denier crowd with actual popularity among voters, decided to run for the Secretary of State's office in 2022, and she lost so bigly she did not even make it out of the Colorado Republican Party primary in her effort to challenge Griswold, who would go on that year in 22 to win a second term to office. But eventually, the law caught up to Tina Peters. She was tried and convicted for multiple state crimes related to breaching Mesa County's election equipment in early 2021 and then lying to law enforcement officials about it all. She was found guilty in August of 2024 of 7 charges, of 4 felony charges and 3 misdemeanors, specifically 3 counts of attempting to influence a public servant, 1 count of conspiracy to commit criminal impersonation, 1 count of first-degree official misconduct, 1 count of violation of duty, and 1 count of failure to comply with Secretary of State regulations. All pretty serious stuff, all related to unauthorized access to election machines and deception of county and state officials, which, if you're a longtime listener to the Brad blog, you may recall. This whole event caused quite a bit of panic before the Republican Party's failed attempted recall election of Democratic California Governor Gavin Newsom back in 2021, as voting system experts were incredibly alarmed about the fact that Peters had broken into that software, made copies of it, and released that software into the wild just before the election out here in California, where we use the exact same voting systems in several counties that Peters had breached and then distributed the software for. Now, Newsom would go on, nonetheless, to easily win that recall, nonetheless, and Peters, who never uncovered any sort of fraud whatsoever in those machines that she breached, as she and Donald Trump have since pretended, she ended up being sentenced to 9 years in prison for her crimes after the judge determined that at her sentencing that she had shown no remorse whatsoever for any of the 7 serious crimes, 4 felonies and 3 misdemeanors on which she was found guilty by a jury. In the ensuing years, while the disgraced 70-year-old Peters eventually went to prison beginning in August of 2024, Donald Trump has pretended that, you know, she has exposed some sort of fraud by Democrats, and that's why they had to lock her up. That's why they had to throw her in jail. I guess she discovered this fraud by Democrats on her own machines that she oversaw herself in Mesa County, and that because of that, she should be freed from jail. But unlike all of the other criminals and liars that Donald Trump was able to free from jail with a pardon, Tina Peters was charged under state law in Colorado, where his pardons have no effect. Though that didn't keep him from trying, he actually issued a pardon for Tina Peters anyway, ridiculously. But Trump would go on to threaten the state of Colorado itself if its Democratic Governor Jared Polis did not release her from prison, going so far as to block federal money from going to the state, as he corruptly does, and even threatening to shut down the national jewel known as the National Center for Atmospheric Research, or NCAR, which is based in Colorado. And he is still working toward that goal of shutting down NCAR because it would both punish Colorado and help him on his, you know, his pretending that climate change is not real. But apparently he's doing all of that stuff, having no clue what Tina Peters actually did. Here was Trump on Peters back in February of this year explaining her crimes.
3: She was in charge of a voting area, and she saw boxes of votes come in. So she went over to check it, and they put her in jail for voter manipulation, and she's still in jail. And they better let her out fast, and they're suffering a big price, Colorado. They have this woman in jail who's 71 years old and probably has cancer. She's sick. And they put her in because she challenged somebody that was dumping ballots into a box, okay? And they didn't put them in jail.
0: So that's just completely untrue. That's completely fantastical. It has no relation to reality in any way, shape, or form. And that's Donald Trump talking about someone who he issued a pardon for, and he has no clue what she actually did. Totally false in every imaginable sense. As the great Kyle Clark of News 9 in Denver explained in response to Trump's comments at the time.
4: What President Trump said there is almost entirely, like word for word, false. Have no idea where he is getting this story about Tina Peters challenging someone dumping ballots into a box. We have covered Peters for 5 years and have never heard anyone claim that. What Peters did is well established. Even her own legal team admits it. They just say that it was justified. Peters snuck a hacker around security protocols using another person's ID so that hacker could make a copy of election systems. She's not in jail for voter manipulation, like President Trump said, whatever that means. She's in jail on 4 felonies and 3 misdemeanors for her role in that election systems breach, which did not impact any actual votes. Trump also claims that Peters probably has cancer. She had cancer years ago. Recently, she had a cough, which her lawyer says has improved. All of this to say, it is not clear if President Trump knows what Tina Peters did to land in prison, leading to his campaign of retaliation against Colorado, where he's withheld disaster funding, tried to freeze federal spending here, vetoed a clean drinking water project, relocated a military command, and is closing a major science lab.
0: And in the meantime, and by the way, there was a woman in Arizona around the same age as Tina Peters, also a white woman, who made some similar-ish claims to the ones that Donald Trump is making. That woman never went to jail. Maybe that's how he confused, I guess, all white women look the same to him.
1: Look, it's a wasted journey trying to understand what Trump is talking about.
0: In the meantime, as Tina Peters has been serving her 9 years in jail, a state appeals court ruled that, in fact, Peters should be resentenced for a number of her crimes because the court believed that the lower court judge impermissibly gave her a longer sentence than warranted because she continued to express her evidence-free claims that the 2020 election had been stolen from Donald Trump, which is not a crime to believe that and to say that.
1: Yeah, but showing no remorse, that was why the judge did that.
0: That's what the judge says, but the appellate court looked at it and they said, well, looks to me like the judge held it against her that she had these beliefs. So she needs to be resentenced. The convictions were not thrown out, just she had to remain in jail and the judge needed to review the sentencing. The charges would stand, but sentencing would be reconsidered. But before that could even happen, and with all of the pressure that Governor Polis was facing from Donald Trump, who knew nothing about this case, just a few weeks ago, the otherwise termed out Democratic Colorado Governor Jared Polis stunned fellow Democrats, including Secretary of State Jenna Griswold, by issuing an order of clemency to Tina Peters after she had served only about a year and a half of her 9-year sentence, during which, by the way, she got into a number of physical fights with other inmates. As I said, lovely woman. And while her convictions would stand, her sentence would be reduced after the clemency by Polis by half to 4 years and 4 months, and she would be freed from prison on parole on June 1. Polis could not even wait for the court to do the resentencing for some reason. In his clemency order, he acknowledged the seriousness of Peters' crimes. Polis wrote that Peters was, quote, convicted of serious crimes and deserved to spend time in prison. But he also argued that she was sentenced for an unusually long time for a first-time nonviolent offender. He claimed her application for clemency showed responsibility and commitment to obey the law from here on out, saying that it, quote, demonstrates taking responsibility for your crimes and a commitment to follow the law going forward. Her own statement, quoted by Polis, said, quote, I made mistakes 4 years ago. I misled the Secretary of State when allowing a person to gain access to county voting equipment. That was wrong. Going forward, I will make sure that my actions always follow the law and I will avoid the mistakes of the past. Now, Democratic state officials were infuriated about all of this, infuriated by what the Democratic governor actually did. And that would include Colorado's Democratic U.S. Senator Michael Bennett, who is now currently the Democratic front runner to replace the termed out Polis in this November's gubernatorial election in the state. So infuriated was Bennett by all of this that when asked if he would consider naming Jared Polis to fill the U.S. Senate seat that he will be vacating if he goes on to win the governor's race this year, Bennett, a fellow Democrat, said absolutely not. He would not even consider Polis at this time for the job because freeing Tina Peters, he said, was disqualifying, which is pretty remarkable considering he's talking about the sitting Democratic governor. The state Democratic Party would go on to hold a vote to censure Jared Polis for giving clemency to Tina Peters, barring the sitting Democratic governor from speaking at Democratic Party meetings or Democratic events. In advance of Peters' release this week on Monday, Senator Bennett issued a statement reading as follows, quote, Tina Peters remains a convicted felon who knowingly violated Colorado law and compromised election security. A Colorado jury found her guilty of 4 felonies for breaching secure election systems. Tina Peters' release does not change the facts of her case, nor does it change our obligation to defend our democracy at a time when President Trump continues to attack vote by mail. Colorado votes almost entirely by mail, to undermine confidence in our elections and pressure public officials to bend to his political agenda. We must be even more vigilant in protecting the rule of law and the integrity of our electoral system. About 2 weeks ago, Vice President J.D. Vance was being asked about Donald Trump's pretend settlement agreement. It was a very real $1.8 billion slush fund that he was attempting to create at the time to pay off criminals who he claimed to be, you know, purported victims of Joe Biden's so-called weaponization of the Justice Department, you know, like the actual weaponization of the Justice Department that we are seeing by Donald Trump's department. Well, Vance, like a good little corrupt puppy, defended that slush fund that will now apparently go away, at least according to Donald Trump's defense attorney and now acting attorney general, Todd Blanche. That slush fund is no more.
1: So they say.
0: But like a good little puppy, as I said, Vance went on to cite, yes, Tina Peters as being one of those poor victims who needed to be made whole, who needed to be compensated for all of the terrible punishment that she had received under the hands of Joe Biden. Even though, by the way, Tina Peters was convicted under Colorado state law, and neither Biden nor his Department of Justice had anything at all to do with it. In any event, here was Vance responding as far as why this slush fund is really important.
6: Tina Peters is this woman who is about to get out of prison, thanks in large part to the president's good work in Colorado. This is a woman who, at worst, if you believe everything that the prosecutors said about her, committed misdemeanor trespassing, and somebody threw the book at her, this innocent grandmother was going to spend 10 years in prison, completely disproportionate to any misdemeanor trespassing that I've ever seen. Was that fair? No. Is it reasonable for her to get some compensation for the fact that she was treated unfairly? I think the answer is yes.
0: Of course you do, because you have no clue what she actually did. If you believe everything that the prosecutor said, all she did, according to the vice president of the United States, was commit three misdemeanor trespassing charges and got 9 years in prison for it. No, that is not what she did. Actually, she was charged on three misdemeanors and four felony charges, which I guess Vance just decided did not exist. The way his administration has decided that climate change does not exist if you just wish things away hard enough? Man, the felonies related to giving administrative level access to voting equipment to an outsider, to a hacker, lying to state officials and law enforcement about it, running from arrest for weeks and costing the state at least $1 million just to replace those voting systems that were under her care, that she was elected and sworn to protect. So, no, if you believe everything the prosecutor said, it was much more than three trespassing misdemeanors. In response to whether Senator Bennett thought Peters should receive money from Trump's attempted but now apparently failed $1.8 billion slush fund to dole out money to criminals that he decided were mistreated by the Biden administration, even though he has no idea how they were mistreated or even if they were treated at all, because this was state charges, or in Peter's case, because she threatened both state and American elections by breaching voting systems and distributing their software over the internet. In response to that, Bennett wrote in his statement, quote, "A jury convicted Tina Peters. An appeals court upheld those convictions. Colorado should not be forced to subsidize anyone, especially Peters, who knowingly violated election security laws and betrayed the public trust. I will keep fighting to protect our democracy and stop this taxpayer-funded slush fund before a single dollar is paid out." And as noted, we got news late today from Todd Blanche that they are giving up the ghost on that one.
1: So they say.
0: Because as many as 12 Republican U.S. senators have said they won't fund it. Though, I will note the investigation of whether Donald Trump committed a crime against the United States, fraud against the United States, in trying to create that fund. That remains an open question that is currently under investigation in a federal court. If you're not familiar with that matter, you can get familiar with it over at bradblog.com. See Ernie Canning's story on that near the top of the blog this week. That case continues. But as Bennett tweeted in response to some of Peter's comments on Steve Bannon's show on Monday, just moments, I guess, after she was released from prison, Bennett said, quote, Tina Peters is out of prison and already spreading the same false claims about Colorado elections that led her to commit four felonies in the first place, all in service of Trump's big lie. That's not what remorse looks like, said the senator. Here was part of Tina Peters' comments on Bannon's show on Monday.
7: I know that the Democrats are going to cheat. And no one's really addressing the problem that the Mesa, that I spent my time in prison as retribution for, and that was exposing the election machines that allow the votes to be flipped.
0: Well, she sounds repentant, doesn't she? Let me be clear. Tina Peters exposed nothing. She revealed nothing other than, you know, how the code in these machines actually works to make it easier for Democrats or Republicans, if they want to flip results on these machines. She revealed no fraud. She revealed no evidence of same. At best, she helped underscore what some of us actual election integrity folks have been exposing for years, that these voting systems, yes, can be manipulated, as we have actually revealed at bradblog.com and on the show for about two decades now. Tina Peters added absolutely nothing to that decades-long investigation into these voting systems. But simply because voting systems can be manipulated does not mean that they were manipulated. And that is a very, very big difference that Tina Peters does not seem to understand. She found zero evidence, zero, that any votes were manipulated. And zero evidence of election fraud of any kind other than her own in breaching voting systems and putting elections further at risk of, yes, fraud, specifically by people with direct access to those machines. People like, yes, Tina Peters. No, she did not see somebody come in with a box of ballots and go over and check it out and get arrested for voter manipulation. No, she was not in jail because of three misdemeanor trespassing charges. These were very serious crimes, and the people calling for her to be released despite them have no clue what she actually did. And frankly, if they did have a clue, they wouldn't care. As to Jared Polis, the Democratic governor of Colorado, and what he was possibly thinking, nobody I have spoken to actually seems to know. A journalist friend of mine in Colorado who works with one of the major news outlets there suggests that everyone in Colorado is kind of clueless about this as to what Jared Polis was actually could possibly have been thinking in freeing Tina Peters. In the meantime, Donald Trump still seems to be gunning to destroy the National Center for Atmospheric Research, or NCAR, although folks are challenging that in court. But Polis has seemingly destroyed any further possibility of running for office, it seems to me, at least as a Democrat, where some had thought he was likely to make a run even for president in 2028. Or certainly to get that Senate seat that Michael Bennett will be vacating in hopes of winning the governorship in Colorado. So what Polis thinks he's doing from here, why he thinks he was doing this? At best, it seems to me, Polis is likely to get a nice gig as the resident Democratic dupe on Fox News at this point. and Tina Peters, after she burns out her 15 minutes of criminal infamy, will soon fade into Sarah Palin-like obscurity. At least I hope. And those of us who actually give a damn about election integrity and democracy, well, for us, that good fight will continue. Much more ahead on today's broadcast. I'm Brad Friedman. Hey, this is Brad. 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And thanks.

0: not wanted to hurt regular American jobs when it's the man in charge that he takes issue with. But recent conversations with Trump-supporting American colleagues are ultimately, according to CNN, what made him think twice about spending vacation time arguing with people in the U.S. Quote, I just don't want to put myself in that position on a holiday where I know I'm going to be normally just having beers and watching racing. I just think I wouldn't enjoy some of the conversations, he said. While Trump's chaotic salvo of tariffs levied on Canada and his rhetoric of calling for Canada to become the 51st state were bothersome, it has been the launch of the war in Iran that put Stewart over the edge. Quote, it's not really Canadian versus American, it's just right versus wrong, he said. For now, he's pausing all personal trips to the U.S. Well, John Stewart, the one from Canada, he's not the only one, despite the ridiculous line that you have now heard our delusional president repeat like 1,000 times.
1: But we've never been hotter than we are right now. This is the hottest country anywhere in the world.
2: Our country was dead. Now we have the hottest country anywhere in the world.
1: Under the radical left Democrats, we were a dead country. Now we are the hottest country anywhere in the world.
3: So hot, nobody wants to come here.
0: Yeah, so hot, not. Not so hot after all. I mean, if you can imagine that Trump might be lying to us or something, it turns out we are really quite unhot right now here in the U.S. As CNN reports in its analysis this week, the complete 2025 data is in. And the message is clear. International visitors stayed away from the U.S. in the first real year-over-year decline since the COVID-19 pandemic. The drop in visitors was larger even than during the global recession of 2008. How's that for hot? This time, it wasn't a pandemic or a collapse of the market. It was human error, writes CNN. Travelers cite presidential rhetoric and policies manifesting in highly public wars, both figurative and literal, as some of the reasons for staying away. 4 million fewer foreign visitors came to the U.S. in 2025 as compared to 2024 under, yes, Joe Biden.
3: Wow, 4 million.
0: You know, under Joe Biden, when our country was absolutely dead before Trump came back to office, he tells us. But with the collapse in foreign travel in to the U.S. in 2025 under Donald Trump, there has also been a decrease in total spending by foreign travels by more than $8 billion. And that's a conservative estimate. I'll get to that in a second. But how is that for the hottest country in the world, losing $8 billion at least? That's not just bad for those working in the service and tourism industries. The impact of a self-inflicted decrease in international visitors of this magnitude has implications on America's standing in the world, its soft power diplomacy, and the economy as a whole. The 5.5% drop in international tourism in 2025 is the worst single-year decline in two decades, with the exception of the 2020 pandemic. Quote, we used to be a country that others wanted to emulate. That narrative no longer exists, says Juliette Kayyem, the faculty chair of the Homeland Security Project at the Harvard Kennedy School. If you're a foreigner now, she said, what you're absorbing about the United States is a dysfunctional government, ICE raids, Americans being killed, crime everywhere, she said. With significantly fewer people actually coming here, she explained, the long-term harm is that the world will not know America. The narrative of the United States is now a country that is at best not to be respected and at worst a democracy that is floundering. Sounds about right. Perceptions aside, there are recent practical barriers of visiting the U.S. as well. Hesitation around a proposed $250 visa integrity fee, whatever that means, war-induced spikes in jet fuel prices, and the defunding of something called brand

0: USA, which is apparently the only American organization that markets U.S. tourism to international audiences. But it has been defunded by the Trump administration. Bills were introduced in the House and Senate to restore funding, but neither of those bills has moved forward at this time. So we defunded the thing that encouraged people to come here and spend money here. This action from Washington has caused enough confusion or even ill will that Brand USA recently launched a campaign to, quote, build traveler confidence and clear up misinformation, including clarifying that the visa integrity fee, that $250 fee, that's not yet being collected. So don't worry about that. Come on in. You won't have to pay that $250. And that a Trump administration proposal to collect 5 years of social media history from certain visitors, that is not current policy. Don't worry about that. Come on in. Good luck with that, Brand USA. Department of Homeland Security Secretary Mark Wayne Mullen has also publicly floated an idea to restrict customs processing operations at airports in so-called sanctuary cities. That sounds like another great idea as well, doesn't it? That yeah. should help for tourism. The administration has so far not moved forward with that, but how does that sound to people who might want to come and visit and, you know, fly into, say, New York or Los Angeles or any number of so-called sanctuary cities to come and visit? Where do they have to fly? To Poughkeepsie to take a bus 18 hours thereafter to get to where they really want to go? To go see a Broadway show?
1: Hey, you wanted to go to Los Angeles, but instead you're going to Idaho.
0: Idaho is very nice, by the way.
1: It is.
0: I,
1: but if
0: I hope that's not an Idaho slam that you're making.
1: If you're trying to
0: there
1: get to someplace in California, yeah. flying yeah. to Idaho is not going to get you there very fast.
0: Okay, but it's really nice when you are in Idaho. You'll
1: yes.
0: enjoy it very much. See, I'm working for Brand USA now, so I have to say these sorts of things. No worries. I'm sure that the news that we are not yet barring people traveling into so-called sanctuary cities and that we are not yet going to take 5 years of your social media history and that we're not going to charge you an extra $250 just cause you want to come visit the hottest country in the world. And boy, are we hot. Those who did visit, by the way, the U.S. in 2025, according to CNN's analysis, spent more per person. Of course, that could be thanks to inflation. But because of the significant decline in visitor numbers, the total spending was about $8.5 billion less compared to the year before, according to the World Travel and Tourism Council. Another group, however, Tourism Economics, estimates that the loss is worse than $8.5 billion. It's actually up to about $25 billion, $25 billion less being brought in when compared with what was forecasted to have been spent in the U.S. had tourism stayed on its expected growth track from where it was during the Biden administration. So had it kept growing at the rate that it was growing under Joe Biden, we would have had $25 billion more after 2025. But for thanks to Donald Trump. And the U.S. Downturn apparently is an outlier. In other words, it's not the whole world. It's not, oh, everybody is traveling less now because of this or that. Maybe they are now because of the war. But last year, 2025... the U.S. was the outlier here. 80 million more people traveled internationally in 2025 compared with the year before. Yet, according to the World Travel and Tourism Council in its April press release, they chose other destinations. More people traveling, less people coming to the United States. That's hot, baby. While there were noticeable drops in visitors from Germany, India, France, Chile, Australia, and China, the vast majority of the drop in visitors was due to Canadians. like that John Stewart guy not crossing the border after deciding, you know what, I think I'll stay home or travel to a country that doesn't hate us and keeps threatening to invade us and slapping tariffs on us and make us the 51st state. Who can blame these people for not wanting to come here? I live here, and I don't even really want to be here. So anyway, keep that, all of that in mind the next time you hear Trump lying to you about America being the hottest country in the world right now. The only thing hot around here these days is the global temperatures, thanks in no small part also to Donald Trump. Maybe that's what he means by the U.S. is now the hottest country in the world. Speaking of, a quick break, and we're back with Desi Doyen and our latest Green News Report right here on the broadcast. I'm Brad Friedman. Don't touch that dial.
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0: we are back from a week off. As usual, nothing at all happened. Nothing to report in the Green News Report. Unless I'm wrong about that, Dizzy Doyne. Am I wrong about that?
1: You might be a little wrong. What? It might have been difficult to shove in all the thousands of things that happened. So we did our best.
0: Into just 6 minutes. Well, yep. We'll see how good we did in our latest Green News Report.
2: We're looking at upwards of 1.5 billion barrels of oil that were supposed to be produced this year across the Middle East that now will not be. And that's increasingly a best case scenario.
1: Oil industry warns inventory is running dangerously low as Donald Trump's little excursion in Iran continues into its fourth month.
3: In some places, the mercury is a whopping 16 degrees Celsius. Or 29 degrees Fahrenheit higher than the average for this time of year.
1: Historic heat wave in Europe shatters temperature records. Plus, a whole bunch of stuff that happened while we were out.
0: All of that stuff and more straight ahead from BradBlog.com. I'm Brad Friedman.
1: And I'm Desi Doyen.
0: Stand by for 6 minutes of independent green news, politics, analysis, and snarky comment.
4: People are spending more on gas, but they're also spending more on everything else. And I think that that's a sign that you would see when people are optimistic about the future.
0: Yes, it's also a sign you would see when gas prices have gone through the roof along with inflation. Kevin Hassett, director of Donald Trump's National Economic Council. This is your Green News Report. Okay, Desi Doyen, I know you got a lot to get to. We've been gone for a week, so have at it.
1: All right, first up, while we were out, the U.S.-Israeli war on Iran remained in stalemate, despite Donald Trump's repetitive claims that a deal is, quote, very close. On Monday, global oil prices spiked once again after Iran halted the negotiations in the wake of ongoing U.S. and Israeli missile strikes. Because of the closure of the Strait of Hormuz, roughly 1.5 billion barrels of oil has been permanently removed from the market this year, according to oil commodities expert Rory Johnson. And many nations are not going back.
2: Countries that have been hit hardest by this, countries across Asia, are also the ones that were electrifying their fleets fastest prior to the war. And I think that if anything, this is going to boost those efforts and kind of redouble efforts to electrify and diversify away from this risk.
0: Well, that's good.
1: ExxonMobil warns that oil inventories will hit dangerously low levels in just weeks. Goldman Sachs on Monday projected that rising energy prices will persist through at least the end of this year, continuing to erode household spending power.
0: So most importantly, no matter how little oil is on the market, ExxonMobil will continue to make record profits.
1: Yes, they will.
0: Oh, good.
1: While we were out in Europe and the UK, an exceptionally early, deadly heat wave shattered temperature records for the month of May, in some places by as much as 29 degrees Fahrenheit, higher than average for this time of year, straining electric grids. London hit a record 95 degrees. Spain and France topped 100 degrees.
0: Yikes.
1: It's very dangerous because most buildings in Europe don't have air conditioning and are not designed for 21st century heat extremes. Scientists say that heat waves are becoming hotter, longer, and more frequent due to human-caused climate change, which the UN climate chief called, quote, a brutal reminder of the costs of global warming caused by burning fossil fuels.
0: And they're happening in the month of May?
1: Yes. While we were out in Washington State, 11 workers were killed in a chemical tank explosion at a paper manufacturer. Meanwhile, in Southern California, just a few miles away from Disneyland, a different massive chemical tank nearly exploded, forcing the evacuations of some 40,000 residents. Both incidents came in the wake of the Federal Chemical Safety Board issuing a warning over the Trump administration's disaster policy, saying the administration is taking, quote, a significant step backwards in preventing chemical disasters.
0: Yep, that sounds like them.
1: In other news, Donald Trump rescinded several 50-year-old executive orders that had restricted off-road vehicle use on fragile public lands. The new orders are intended to boost drilling and logging.
0: Of course.
1: The Trump Securities and Exchange Commission moved to repeal a Biden-era rule requiring large public companies to inform their investors of climate-related related risks to their businesses. The Trump EPA doubled down on its efforts to make America polluted again by moving to postpone enforcement of Biden-era vehicle pollution limits. And the Trump Labor Department weakened Biden-era heat rules intended to protect workers from excessive heat exposure. Finally, a bit of good news. While we were out, a new study concluded that thanks to the explosive growth in clean energy technologies like wind, solar, and batteries, what used to be considered the worst-case climate change scenario now appears to have been averted. Climate science deniers like Donald Trump lied about the study, pretending to not understand the concept of the word scenario. However, researchers warn that humanity is still on a dangerous trajectory and must move faster away from burning climate-warming fossil fuels.
0: Well, that's good news, I think. I'll take it. For much more on all of these stories and the ones we couldn't get to today, check out our website at greennews.bradblog.com. Find, follow, and share us planet-wide on the social medias at Green News Report. I'm Brad Friedman.
1: And I'm Desi Doyen.
0: And this has been your Green News Report.
5: It could be worse. It could be. It could be worse.
6: It could be.
5: You could be riding in the back of a blacked-out hearse. It could be worse.
7: Yeah, it could be worse.
1: Yeah.
7: It could be.
1: And actually, I mean, it is very good news that the scenario, the projected scenario of if humanity did absolutely nothing and, in fact, burned even more, all of the coal that was buried in the ground, all of the oil. So we're not going to do that. And that's really good.
0: So that's what they had discovered, that we're not going to go to the worst case scenario.
1: Right.
0: That's the only thing we can rule out right now.
1: Yeah. As scientists do, they figured out, hey, what's the worst that can happen? This is the worst that can happen.
0: And yet, Donald Trump and the administration are all claiming that, oh, they've just admitted there is no climate change.
1: Yeah, it was pretty stupid and crazy. But hey, that is today's Trump administration, today's Republican Party, and today's climate science denial industry.
0: Stupid and crazy.
1: Yeah, something like that.
0: Excellent. Thank you, Desi Doyen. Never stupid nor crazy. Appreciate everything you do here. And thanks to all of you for spending a portion of your day or night with us. It's always greatly appreciated. 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
1: at Green News Report.
0: Say hello to her.
1: Yes, please.
0: Until then, we will see you at all of the above. Until we see you here next time, I'm Brad Friedman. Good luck, world.

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1: 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High-assed, low-assed, high hands. Crash, crash. Night far away, lonely. Crash, crash, crash. I don't know where I'm at. What municipality, unreality, rebop, oobop, sheebop, sleebop, oobop.
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0: So for someone who hasn't been to a UK music festival, how would you describe the typical Great British Music Festival?
1: Still my typical Great British Music Festival one.
2: No self-respect.
1: No self-respect. I think probably about 30% of the people there for the music, the other 70% there just to get absolutely bashed up off the tits. And yeah, just most of all like a drunk idiot in a field.
0: Drinking in fields. British excel at that. Olympic sport. Could be, couldn't it?
3: Good morning, Brooklyn. Greetings to listeners across all five boroughs of this jubilant city of New York and wherever in the world you're listening. Hello, I'm David Rogers. This is Radio Free Brooklyn. You join me for another week of Down in Albion, your weekly dose of the best new and emerging artists from the UK and Ireland. And it's a special edition this week. You've just heard the music and the voices of Matt and Izzy, who are the Molotovs. And they were talking about drunken idiots in fields. And that is the theme of today's show, the Great British Music Festival. The festival season is in full swing in the UK. And I'm a habitual festival goer in the UK. I love it. There's something very, very special about a British music festival. Different, perhaps, from those here in the US. Different, maybe, from festivals in most parts of the world. And we're going to hear a little bit, maybe a bit more, about those drunken idiots in fields, because that, in the words of Matt from the Molotovs, really sums up so much of what happens at British music festivals. And who better to hear it from than the bands and the artists themselves? I was fortunate enough to be a guest at 2000 Trees Festival, which takes place every year in about the middle of July in the west of England. I was there last summer and I got to catch up with many of the bands playing on those stages. The Molotovs, they did that classic thing of, and Matt and Izzy, they're both still teenagers. They've been plugging away for certainly a few years. I saw them first act, I think, noon on the festival stage. 1 year later, they've played in New York, their debut shows. They have sold out huge London venues. And as much as anything, those festivals are a real launch pad for your next favorite band. And since that really above all is what this show is about, finding your next favorite band or artist from the UK and Ireland, we're going to hear from many more. Starting with these, this from Nottingham is the voices of girl band Georgie K and Jada, followed by one of their tracks.
0: But it's not your first festival. You've played, among others, the Isle of Wight. You've played Glastonbury. To someone who hasn't been to a UK music festival, how would you describe a typical Great British Music Festival?
4: Wild. Yeah, I mean, we've been lucky this year because this weather that we've got right now, it's really hot here, isn't normally reflective of a UK festival. But yeah, the crowds are great. It's just a real diverse music as well. So it's a lot of fun. And when the sun's out, I mean, English people just go crazy. So it makes it even wilder.
5: Yeah. Dress for all weather, I'll put it that way. You know, it can either rain or be sunny.
0: But yeah, we are living up to every national stereotype by obsessing on the weather.
5: We are, yeah. Yeah, we're so British, aren't we? We always do this.

0: That was Girl Band with Not Like the Rest, one of many bands and artists that I had the privilege of talking to at last year's 2000 Trees Festival, one of many, many festivals that take place across the UK every year. There are something like 600 festivals in the UK, and some of you listening maybe your festival veterans in the UK. Maybe you understand what Girl Band were talking about, the weather, the fashion, the diversity of music. But maybe you've never been to a UK festival but would like to. So this is the place for you. Keep listening. You'll hear from many more of those artists in their own words about what UK festivals are really like. If you've only ever heard of Glastonbury, that's fine. It is a big one. It's well known. This year, 2026, is what we call a fallow year in Glastonbury, run as it is on active farmland. Every few years, they take a year off just to let the farmland recover from turning into a small city, which is what it does every year. But that still leaves more than enough room for all the incredible festivals that take place at the length and breadth of the UK. They start, so there's 600, but that's really crammed into about 3 months of the year, June, July, and August. Starting, probably kicking off in about maybe mid-May with Bearded Theory in Derbyshire, and rounding out with the appropriately named End of the Road Festival in the southwest of England, usually the first weekend of September, with many, many more in between. You've heard, I'm sure, of some of the bigger ones, Leeds and Reading, of course. The Isle of Wight, which is the UK's oldest still running festival. It predates Glastonbury. Isle of Wight been running since about the late 1960s. Glastonbury, which when it began in 1970, was actually called the Pilton Pop Blues and Folk Festival. You could gain entry for the modest sum of £1, which also came with a free supply of milk for the weekend. But we'll be going through a number of those festivals with a particular focus on 2000 Trees. Last year was my first time there. It was a real treat, not least of all for the diversity of music. It really is somewhere, if you absorb yourself and you in the music around you and you're prepared to take the opportunity to find something new, you really will. And this next band, not only did they put on an incredible performance at this festival, but they also played their debut show in New York just this summer in June at Mercury Lounge, and they blew away the New York audience. This is from Cardiff, Panic Shack, talking about their experience of British music festivals.
1: So I'm here with Panic Shack at 2000 Trees Festival. Panic Shack, you are, I think, veterans of the UK music festival scene by now.
2: Yeah, I guess we are.
1: How would you sum up the typical UK music festival?
3: Ooh. Or the toilets warm stinking.
1: Tinnies. Stinking toilets.
3: Stinking toilet.
2: Warm tins of beer.
1: Warm beer.
3: It's either torrential rain or no shade in the sun whatsoever.
2: Yeah. A lot of mud.
4: I feel like we haven't been to many muddy festivals.
2: I am.
4: I don't know if that's climate change related. Maybe. Yeah, they're perhaps. Just getting a bit drier.
5: The dry is almost worse because it's just dust.
3: Yeah. I think it's like a general unhinged like vibe.
2: A lot of cultural appropriation. Yeah. In outfits, not from us, from other people.
5: And just like they're kind of lawless. Actually, it's like every social norm goes out the window, yeah. And like anything goes.
4: Mm-hmm. Bit dirty. Smelly.
1: Dirty, smelly toilets. Just to sum up, make sure I've got this. Dirty, smelly toilets, yeah. Cultural appropriation, warm beer. I think we are hitting every stereotype that Americans have of us.
4: Yeah, exactly. It's exactly that.
1: Brilliant.
5: Yeah.
1: So if they want to experience the real UK, it's a UK music festival.
2: I'd say so.
4: Yeah. Binge drinking,
3: yeah, perfect.
5: Yeah.
4: Can't stop that one.

0: That was Panic Shack with Pockets from their debut album, also called Panic Shack, that was released just a couple of weeks after I caught up with the band at 2000 Trees Festival last year. They are Sarah, Emily, Romy, and Meg, with Nick accompanying them on drums, and they debuted New York at Mercury Lounge on June 13th. This year, and what a journey it's been for them from that very, very warm festival that we were all at just last year. 2000 Trees is in many ways typical of the mid-sized UK festivals, the ones that perhaps this side of the Atlantic we have not heard of. An incredible diversity of music, an incredible community atmosphere, plus all the things that you've already heard about, the warm beer, either torrential rain or blistering sunshine. And we'll hear more about this from other bands, but camping. That's one thing I think that really, really differentiates UK festivals, certainly from most US ones I'm aware of. A collection of fields in some pretty countryside that basically turn into a small town for a long weekend. You create your own bubble, this place, this destination of music and art and literature and theatre and film, everything existing in just a few acres surrounded by trees and fields, and all the attendant smells and lack of personal hygiene that really, really create the atmosphere. That's so special. I have chosen my festival for this year. Stay tuned to find out which UK festival I will be enjoying later this summer. But before that, another of the bands I met last year at the festival was Orchards, who, from Brighton, I confess I'd never heard of them before, but it really speaks to that that atmosphere of discovery where you can find things you really wouldn't, to be honest, you wouldn't pay money to go to a venue just to see them. But when they're at a festival, you'll see them, you'll enjoy them, and then you'll probably go and see them when they play a venue near you. Here are Orchards talking about the UK music festivals.
1: How would you describe a typical British music festival?
2: Typically a lot of drinking. I think there's a lot of partying, like the silent disco to me, like when you look out and everyone's just like, and you see people like connecting, even though they're probably listening to different tunes. It does, I mean, British festivals are cool in general, but I do think 2000 Trees has such a community feeling. I'm going to get specific because that's where we are. Like, the community here is amazing. Like, we walk around, you see, I've just bumped into people I know from Liverpool who I haven't seen in about 15 years. And it's like, oh my God, how's it going? Like, they're playing here today. Yeah, what about you?
3: Well, I'd say the average British UK, the average UK festival is muddy, wet, and often just a bit of a slog. And so this year I feel like they've all been very different. Hashtag climate change. It's I think we're all very dehydrated and getting to witness some really great new music, which is that's been a nice thing in the UK festivals I've seen this year.
4: Best thing, I don't think this is a unique thought even remotely, but the best thing about UK festivals are the crowds. Nobody celebrates music in like a festival situation or a live situation. UK audiences, I mean, out from my experience, but it's especially Trees, everyone is just here for a good time. They know that like it's 3.5 days, it's a finite amount of time, and everyone just wants to have the most fun that they can. And obviously, like, metal fans are generally the sweetest people that listen to the ugliest music.
3: We can hear the distance.
4: Yeah, absolutely.

0: Yeah, it's been really good. I mean, we arrived yesterday and I've already vomited and had a massive headache. So that's a good sign. It's going well, you know, having fun.
1: Vomits, headaches. How else, for a US audience, would you describe a typical music festival in the UK?
2: It's hell on earth, I'd say. It's where everybody comes to just let loose. And you know, you don't shower, you don't sleep, and you just wake up and you listen to good music all day.
3: I think British summers are a lot different to, I don't know so much like North America, but compared to Europe, the humidity is insane.
2: And that was Rowan on the weather.
4: Weatherman.
5: Those were the voices of Honey Buzz from Bristol, who I had the pleasure of pitching my tent next to at 2000 Trees Festival last year. So I can confirm both the migraine and the vomiting from Ben. 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And many of the artists you're hearing today feature at length in my archived shows, including these ones. This is the wonderful Jen and the Degenerates from Liverpool, talking about their UK music festival experiences.
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6: It's really weather dependent. Because if it's sunny, then it's sweltering heat and dehydration. But if it's rainy, it's shin-high mud and falling over into the mud when you're drunk.
7: It's also like camp. I feel like British camping festivals are like a thing on their own. Like bands come, like, you know, international bands come to UK festivals and they're like, there's nothing else like this. Like,
1: yeah,
7: we like to drink in a field better than any other nation, I think.
1: Yeah. Drinking in a field.
7: Drinking
1: you
7: in a field.
1: Lead the world at
8: it's
1: that.
8: A specific type of chaos. It's a swampy chaos.
7: Yeah, there's like a smell that lingers over UK festivals.
8: There's a smell that only British people know, that is the smell of like sweat and beer mixed with like churned mud.
7: Yeah.
8: Like if you're British, you know that smell. Yeah.
1: You have brought that smell to life for our listeners.
6: We're really not selling it.
1: Jen and the Degenerates. So describe your sound.
6: Punk inspired trash pop.
7: That's it, that's nice. The line.
8: Yeah.
1: Very get a long way with that.
8: Very pithy.
7: No, I said that's the line. You can't like start firing off little bits.
8: I was saying that's very pithy. It's a very pithy description.
7: Pithy
1: is good.
8: I would say

0: typical British music festival.
1: Was a very powerful
0: Strongbows. You know, warm Strongbows, the beer.
2: Strongbow, so that's a cider for those not familiar.
0: I think constantly contending with the worry of will it rain, that's a big part of it.
2: Mud, rain.
0: Yeah, the music is always banging. The atmosphere is like intoxicatingly kind of like you lose track of the real world for maybe 2 or 3 days. And like, it doesn't matter what the real world is saying or does. And
2: it's like a little bubble.
0: Yeah, yeah, and that's wonderful. Yeah, I love it. It's a really cool thing. And once you get past the inconveniences of it, which aren't too bad, then it's like, it's just
2: sufferable inconveniences, but worth it.
0: It's a cost you have to pay, and it's worth it, you know what I mean?
2: Fee for entry.
0: Yeah, exactly.
3: Losing track of the real world for 2 or 3 days, living inside a bubble. Those are the words of Hyphen from London, who I caught up with at last year's 2000 Trees Festival. And before that, you heard his track, £3 Pints. What he says about the losing track of the real world, the British Camping Festival really allows you to do that. And of course, in the UK, you can get festivals that an American would recognize where it's in a city, you can stay in an Airbnb, you can have a shower every morning. But that's, in my opinion, not a true British music festival experience. And it doesn't allow you to really experience that that almost undefinable quality of UK music experiences. This sort of cross between a village fete and a rave and a real ale festival and people obliterating themselves by drinking too much all day in bright sunshine. And the characters you get, that's one of my favorite things about UK festivals, people watching and just experiencing the characters. One of my favorite characters, and I guarantee you will see this at every single UK music festival, I've given him a name. He's called Spandex Man, because whilst 361 days of the year, he, and I'm saying a he because this is my experience, he will usually be, a middle-aged family man, perhaps working in middle management at a logistics company somewhere in the Midlands, likes to watch the soccer with his pals, go out for dinner with his families. For one weekend of the year, he becomes Spandex Man. You will see him in a skin-tight body glove with henna tattoos. He may have dyed his hair just for that weekend. He will have glitter on his face, and he will party like no one else. That's Spandex Man, one of the many characters that you will come across at British music festivals. One of the reasons I love it so, so much. And this year, I will be enjoying myself at Deer Shed Festival, which is taking place at the end of July. It takes place at the most beautiful site just on the edge of the North Yorkshire Moors. This year's lineup includes the likes of my favorite band, not just mine, but my son Tom's Fat Dog. We'll also be seeing Bar Italia, Working Men's Club, Get Down Services will be there, Sorry will be there, Dead Letter, Man, Woman, Chainsaw, Gans, I'm very looking forward to seeing, and many, many more, many of whom I've already met on the show, and you can hear my interviews with them in the archive. But it is, as much as anything, also a family festival, because Spandex Man may well be there with his children. And I do indeed take Tom whenever I can to festivals. It was at a festival that he discovered Fat Dog. My defining memory of that festival was Fat Dog had just finished their set. They played inside a very large marquee tent. They'd just cleared the stage. The lights came on. I looked around. People were

0: standing, smiling, laughing, talking, I looked down and I saw Tom, then 7 years old, laying on the ground, star-shaped, with an enormous grin on his face and covered in sweat. That was Tom discovering new music, which he's done many, including this week's Tom's Tea Time track, because it wouldn't be a show without one. So, Tom, who do you have for us for our UK Festival special?
1: This is Moneyback by Creepshow, and I saw them at Latitude Festival in the UK when I was about 7.

someone's dirty as you. You want your money back? I didn't think so. You want your money back? I didn't think so. You want your money back? I didn't think so. Now give me five more, baby, too slow. You want your money back? I didn't think so. You want your money back? I didn't think so. You want your money back? I didn't think so. Now give me five more, baby, too slow.

0: some currency.
1: You tell me that I as fancy as you. You think the sneakers coming off of your crew. You think the marsh on the way to the school. You think you're lounging like the skates by the pool. No, sir, do not do lay away. I'm not surprised that you are acting this way.

0: think so.
1: You want your money back?
0: I didn't think so. Now give me back, no baby, too slow.
1: You want your money back?
0: I didn't think so.
1: You want your money back?
0: I didn't think so.
1: You want your money back?
0: I didn't think so.

0: That was Money Back by Creepshow, this week's Tom's Tea Time track. Creepshow, of course, the project of John Grant, who, whilst he is American, the rest of the band are from the UK. This week's Tom's Tea Time track. Just a couple more tracks to play on this week's special edition, looking at the UK Music Festival experience. And if you haven't yet been to one and you're going to the UK this summer, do please get yourself along to a festival, even if just for a day. But for the real experience, do the whole weekend, sleep in a tent, and drink a lot in the sun, maybe get sunburnt and muddy when it rains. I'm David Rogers. This is Radio Free Brooklyn, and down in Albion, your weekly dose of the best new and emerging music from the UK and Ireland. UK music festivals, they, whilst there are many of them, it's such a diversity you get at every single festival. These lads, lovely lads from the Isle of Wight, grade two. On music festivals.
1: A lot of my listeners will never have been to a UK music festival. You've done a few. How would you describe a typical British music festival?
2: Not enough food.
3: Yeah, usually lots of rain, to be honest. This reminds me of like a German festival. Extreme heat. You know, usually it's pissing with rain at Glastonbury or something.
2: Yeah. No. But if we're getting into real good bad terms,
4: yeah, it's the shit where the shit can't be met. Everyone getting absolutely wrecked.
3: Yeah.
4: It's like the 4 days to let loose.

0: Hanging On To You by Grade 2 from their latest album, Talk About It, out just April of this year. Grade 2, Sid, Jack and Jacob from the Isle of Wight. The loveliest people you could hope to meet. But of course, at a UK music festival, everyone is lovely. Just so much friendliness and friendship formed at festivals. And I can't wait. If you're going to be at Deershed Festival this year in the UK in North Yorkshire, come say hello. If not, do try and get yourself along to at least one UK music festival. We're going to close out with Big Special, who I also met. If you like festivals, then do listen to my fellow presenter, Courtney Love's show, The Circuit, where she can tell you all about all the festivals around the world. I've been David Rogers. This is Dan and Albion, closing out with Joe and Callum.
1: For my listeners who maybe haven't been to a festival in the UK, describe your typical British music festival.
2: This has already got off to the least typical British festival start, because it is like 35 degrees, 40 degrees.
3: That's fucking too many degrees.
2: I haven't seen any mud. I haven't seen any rain. No one's sunburnt yet.
1: Yet.
2: But your typical British festival includes very expensive burgers. You know, as a punter, we're talking. Very one-dimensional lineups usually. Usually in the UK, we like to go, this is a heavy metal festival. This is a drum and bass festival. Whereas 2003, something like this, even though it's on the alternative side, big old spread of sound here. I don't know. We've only done the one US festival, which was Southwest, so yep. Which is, in itself isn't really much of a festival. That's some sort of, it's like Austin turns into Mad Max for a week.

0: 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I'm Rosemary Mizdari, host of the Brooklyn Conversation on Radio Free Brooklyn. 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
1: Peculiar utterance of the day. 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
1: to Excavation Hour. I'm Laura.
0: And I'm Phoebe. And you're listening to Excavation Hour, where each week, me and Laura take turns guiding us through a new musical theme. Whether it be an artist, a sound, a label, a location, or just a vibe. Our goal here at Excavation Hour is to, you know, excavate some sounds or stories you may not have heard before. And Laura is taking the lead this week as the radio czar. So Laura...
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0: What do you have in store for us this week? What are you spinning me through? I've got no clue. Just kidding, that's a lie. I know what it is, but just lying for the vibe.
1: Well, initially I was going to do a tooth-themed episode, because as I was just telling Phoebe while you were listening to Jun Togawa's Suki Suki Daisuki off of the album of the same name from 1985, I was telling Phoebe about how I had a root canal today.
0: Yeah.
1: And you know what?
0: You almost had death by root canal in a way, right?
1: Oh, yeah, in a way. Death by not getting a root canal in, like, 5 years, probably.
0: Yeah.
1: Is what my fate could have been.
0: Kind of wild.
1: It seems. Mm-hmm. But, you know, we got the root canal, and let me tell you, I said this to someone else earlier, is that root canal was easier than getting a cleaning.
0: No way.
1: I recommend it instead of a cleaning.
0: Well, didn't they say your nerve, like, wasn't feeling things anymore?
1: You know, so that's probably part of it.
0: That may have something to do with it.
1: That's a good remarkable point.
0: But still, that's lovely to hear.
1: Yeah.
0: But
1: now...
0: Get a root canal.
1: Get a root canal, everyone. I recommend it.
0: We endorse it.
1: However, I decided not to do a tooth-themed episode because it turns out there aren't that many songs about teeth.
0: Yeah, I'm trying to think of any.
1: I don't know why I thought that would have been a good idea. I thought that maybe I could scrounge something together. But no, instead, I decided to do today's episode on Jun Togawa, who is yet another new wave artist whom I love very, very much. And yeah, so that was a song of hers from 1985. I'm going to take you through the years. A little bit of background on Jun Togawa. And before I even get into the background, I feel the need to... just shout out this YouTuber named Nihon John. I don't know if I'm pronouncing that right, but I was scrambling to get this episode together and he just had the perfect video essay on it that had like some good like background about her.
0: Oh my God, that's brilliant.
1: Just her growing up and such. So this little section I thank him for. So.
0: On YouTube where like all great media.
1: Like all great media comes from this man. Helped me out a whole lot. So a little bit of background on Miss Jun Togawa. I think she's one of the most fascinating artists I've ever come across. You don't know eclectic until you know her. She is a total legend. And to this day, you can hear her influence in all sorts of things. You may know her from Yapoos, or Guernica, or perhaps her very own solo career, which I think is probably her most well-known. So some background, she grew up in kind of a decently well-off household because her father was in Taiwanese banana imports, which in Japan is supposedly a very lucrative career. Taiwanese bananas.
0: Banana father, love
1: and
0: it.
1: Banana okay. father.
0: Mm-hmm.
1: Her mother was the classic homemaker.
0: Mm-hmm.
1: She also had a younger sister. Another side note, I think a few episodes ago when I mentioned that I was going to do this episode eventually, I mentioned that Jun... took her own life. I was mistaken. It was her sister.
0: But is she alive and well?
1: She's alive and well.
0: Oh, wow.
1: She has like a YouTube page now.
0: Perhaps she's listening.
1: She could be listening. I don't know if she would know what I was saying. It's all good things. All good things. But she has like a YouTube channel now where she like gives life advice and talks about her life and her art and yada, yada, yada.
0: That's lovely.
1: Yeah, so she's very much alive. It is her sister who unfortunately met
0: Corrections
1: met that sort
0: Corner.
1: Of fate. Corrections Corner. But anyway, she and her sister got into showbiz in elementary school. They both joined a theater group, and Jun always knew that she wanted to be a performer of some kind, so this was a very big deal to her. But unfortunately, her sister was always the one who got cast into these big roles, and she was always just an extra, and her sister was the one who was, you know, kind of flourishing.
0: She was a weird little extra.
1: A weird little extra. Until one day she was finally cast in a major role for a play, but... Her parents were not happy about it. They said, no, you got to stay in school, which was very unfair because they let her sister keep doing these
0: things. Did you have to drop out of school to be in plays?
1: No. I think it was like a concurrent thing, but like, I suppose you got to devote a lot of
0: your time.
1: Maybe
0: her grades were poor.
1: Perhaps they were poor. But you know what? She didn't care. She used this as motivation to continue pursuing acting. She started then also frequenting a music venue where she eventually met two bands that merged to become a band called Hellmans, which we may get into if we have time.
0: Oh.
1: But she started hanging out with them and joining them during the recording sessions and started doing, like, even, like, performing with them, doing these, like, dances and shit and, like, in these crazy costumes.
0: Ooh.
1: And two of those band members, if I have my facts straight, formed the band Guernica, which we played in our Clown Type Beats episode.
0: Yes, I recall that.
1: The weird World War II themed one. So I thought that we'd start off the up with some Guernica. They're the kind of art pop cabaret, perhaps.
0: Uh-huh.
1: What was the term? Classical crossover.
0: Ooh.
1: Is what they're known as. So yeah, I figured we could start off with a little bit of
0: get Guernica'd
1: on. Guernica.
0: Yeah.
1: This next song is called Café de Psycho.
0: Mm.
1: So get ready to order yourself a drink at Café de Psycho.
0: Get your freak on.
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0: Welcome back.
1: That was fun and circusy and joyful.
0: I hope that you thought so.
1: I loved it.
0: Welcome back to Excavation Hour. We are listening to Jun Togawa and other projects by her. Phoebe, what did you think of that last tune? Called Power Suite.
1: Ooh.
0: By Guernica off the album Shinseki Eino Unga from 1988. I'm going to absolutely murder these pronunciations, by the way.
1: That's totally fine. I thought it was lovely and exciting. I was telling Laura I went to the Luna Luna exhibit this weekend, which is that art carnival.
0: Yes.
1: You know, re-founded from 1987. And I was thinking, wow, that would have paired so nicely in a little carnival setting.
0: Really?
1: Swings and trapeze. And they had a big elephant thing, fake elephant, walking through, and I thought that would have been a lovely soundtrack to that elephant walking around.
0: Could you not board the elephant either?
1: You couldn't. I believe it was two people in a big elephant costume, but they did feed it a fake carrot and then have him poop it out, which was so thrilling.
0: That's what a thrill.
1: What a
0: indeed.
1: Thrill to watch. I was filled with childlike wonder. It was a beautiful experience, but that took me right back. It was lovely and happy. I really enjoyed it.
0: No, I think you're exactly right. Mm-hmm. I think that this is once again great carnival music. Like I said, we did discuss Guernica during our Clown Type Beats episode. Mm-hmm. Mm-hmm. I have such a soft spot for this type of music. I love how weird Guernica is specifically, just because it's so like wacky, mm-hmm. operatic, kind of shrill at times, but it also has this weird like triumphant feel to it,
1: yeah.
0: as well. Like it's just so theatrical, and it's just very, it's also very cool. I know that we weren't really like actively listening because we were talking about dental work also.
1: Yeah,
0: we were talking
1: about it. Laura accidentally took a shot of mouthwash like
0: I
1: it
0: did.
1: Was liquor.
0: I did. Oh, it was so bad. I like to think that, you know, it had some sort of antiseptic effect on perhaps my stomach. Maybe that's a good thing.
1: But it cleaned you good.
0: Yeah.
1: On the inside.
0: I did not have to call poison control. Apparently, if you drink more than a capful, then you might want to call poison control.
1: I bet the feeling you got as it was going down your throat, you probably thought, this can't be safe.
0: Yeah.
1: that makes sense why you looked it up.
0: Yeah, I immediately was like, there's no way in hell
1: that this isn't killing me.
0: Anyway, but while we were talking about that, I hope that you all listeners out there could appreciate, I don't know, I really like how she can very quickly switch up her vocal timbre.
1: Mm-hmm.
0: Like one second she's like, and then another second she's like, like she's just all over the place, like all across the board.
1: Almost like different characters. It's cool.
0: Exactly. Like, I don't know, some of it's so light and so airy, some of it is so like belty and I don't know, just operatic, and I think that's really cool. And the orchestration I think is really funny and rambunctious, and I think it's funny that so much of it is like MIDI, and I think some of it is also real,
1: mm-hmm.
0: but most of it is MIDI, and I don't know, it just adds to the charm. I don't know.
1: Yeah.
0: I just love it. But yes, a little bit more history. While she was in Guernica, Jun was still landing acting roles in TV shows and commercials and all sorts of things. And at some point, Guernica had to go on somewhat of like a hiatus because one of the band members had a family business. I don't know what it was in. I don't think it was Taiwanese bananas. It might have been something else. But their business went under. So she kind of took that as an opportunity to, you know, continue with her acting. But she was not done musicking. After this, with a few other former members of Hellman's, which again, we may get to, we may not.
1: Keep thinking of Hellman's Mayo. Continue.
0: Hellman's.
1: Mm-hmm. Mm-hmm.
0: You know, I ate some mayo.
1: Mayo too. On the brain. What can I say?
0: I had a tuna salad.
1: I love that you're a mayo fan. Can I say that?
0: It just
1: like makes me love you even more.
0: And
1: me too.
0: If you had told me this a month ago, I was a different woman then.
1: Really?
0: I only recently discovered mayo.
1: I can't tell, like, I could tear up thinking about how neglected mayo can be by some people. So many people disrespect it, and I think it,
0: I don't like the idea of it. But I've always liked an aioli.
1: Mm-hmm. Mm-hmm.
0: And it's like, you know what? At some point, I need
1: a mayo in a suit.
0: A mayo in a suit.
1: Mm-hmm.
0: And sometimes I gotta meet the man underneath.
1: meet the man downstairs.
0: Oh,
1: how we get here. Anyway, I'm so sorry.
0: As I was saying,
1: so sorry.
0: So she, with these other members of Hellman's, she formed the new wave band Yapus, which I don't know if that's how you pronounce it, but that's how it's spelled. Y-A-P-O-O-S. That's Yapus to me.
1: Yapus.
0: And we will get into Yapus next. She didn't necessarily want to form Yapus, is my understanding, but she had to because she was still contractually obligated to, like, release shit under the record label. I like to think that she wanted to, though. Because...
1: I think...
0: Yapus is so good. Like, you can't just form Yapus because you have to. You form Yapus and you make some Yapusian jazz.
1: Everyone open your ears in this and you tell us if you think her heart was in it. We'll discuss next break.
0: We'll discuss next break. Also, I mean, even if it still even matters, I forgot to list out the three songs that we just heard. So there was Power Sweep by Guernica. There was Magnetic Beginning, also by Guernica before that. And then before that one, first we had Café de Psycho.
1: Right, right.
0: All right, moving on to Yapus. This song is called Men's Junon. I am not sure what that means, but we'll find out.
1: Maybe a sport.
0: Perhaps. It does sound a like sport. A sport, doesn't it? Like Men's. Olympic Junon?
1: Yeah.
0: Oh, man, I'm going to look that up later.
1: It's something foul it's and like disturbing.
0: Excavation Hour. Mm-hmm. Radio Free Brooklyn. This is Men's Junon.

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1: to Excavation Hour.
0: We are doing an episode on Juntagawa today. I hope that you are enjoying it, all you people at home. It is a bit of a wacky one, a bit of a crazy, clownish one once again. Mm-hmm. Let me just list out the songs real quick before Phoebe gives you a little message. You just heard Collector by Yapoos. Before that, Lolita number 108, also by Yapoos. Everything is by Yapoos. Before that, you've heard of Dadaism, but have you heard of Dadaism? I guess not.
1: Is that the name? Is that the full title?
0: No, it's just called Dadaism. Dadaism. And then before that, Men's Junan. We did find out what Junan means.
1: Oh, yes. I was really curious.
0: It means suffering.
1: Oh.
0: Agony. Passion.
1: It sounds
0: things.
1: Like rugby or something.
0: Yeah. No, it's just suffering. Sounds like a fun game. No, it's suffering
1: it's
0: and agony.
1: It's men suffering. Quick question before my mess. Were there 107 other Lolitas or is that just, you know, fun little...
0: That's a great question. I interpreted it as she herself is the 108th.

0: Lolita.
1: Oh, I thought it was like call back to last episode, like a Magnetic Fields thing. Like instead of 69 love songs, it's 109 Lolitas.
0: Oh, and
1: just
0: isn't
1: one
0: that a
1: big
0: shame?
1: Concept album. Yeah,
0: wouldn't that be unfortunate?
1: That'd be beautiful.
0: On that note,
1: yeah. I just wanted to call to the people really quick that it's a RFB's annual Season of Giving fundraising drive is here. 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Come on.
0: It is. And I will say your donations are very much felt because...
1: Oh, yeah. We have new speakers.
0: Yeah. We got new speakers in the studio, which is huge because our last ones were, forgive my French, pure ass.
1: Yeah,
0: because they just would either not play any real sound or they would be like...
1: Yeah.
0: Like really disgusting
1: like
0: noises.
1: In and out. And now we have new shiny brand new ones, and we're so grateful. And
0: oh
1: it's
0: my
1: awesome.
0: God, it really is! It's Christmas. I just
1: it's the season
0: it's
1: of
0: so
1: giving.
0: Nice to have them. So thank you for your continued support.
1: Yeah, 10 years next year. So keep it all coming, and thanks for listening.
0: It all coming.
1: What's up next?
0: Well, I want to chat about Yapoos just really quickly, really quickly,
1: please,
0: since
1: please.
0: The time is ticking.
1: Lay the poos on me.
0: I love the synths. People keep comparing them to Devo. Is what I found when I was doing my research on them.
1: Interesting.
0: I really like how her... You gotta look up on YouTube, where all great media lives.
1: Yeah.
0: Some of her performances, because her stage presence during this time is absolutely bonkers. She completely changed the game when it came to idol culture in Japan. Her costumes were crazy.
1: Oh, idol,
0: her
1: overall
0: demeanor is crazy. The Japanese like idol singers are like usually female, like just kind of like just on their own, like standalone, like singers, like fashion icons, similar to Fumiho Sakawa, if you remember,
1: who had
0: the big boobs.
1: Yes,
0: she was an idol.
1: Madam Breast.
0: But yeah, she kind of changed. You know, she sort of redefined what it meant to be an idol.
1: Mm-hmm.
0: And, you know, especially with her singing style, going from soft to screaming to opera, especially in Yapoos, she was singing about death and getting your period, like all of this crazy shit that no one was really singing about at the time, stomped around like a madman. And, you know, she continued to have this bold presence with her music and was acting in all these different roles. People didn't know how to categorize her, and they started calling her the mysterious girl.
1: Ooh.
0: Which I love.
1: Yeah, I do too.
0: But let's move on. I think that her solo work is probably the wackiest of it all. At some point before this, all of this, she had released her own solo album, which I will be playing some tunes from imminently. So we're about to hear. This is my own translation. I'm not entirely sure if this is what it is, but I think the song is called Mother with Child off of the album Radar Man.
1: That makes sense.
0: From 1984. Mm-hmm. So, Excavation Hour on Radio Free Brooklyn. Let's hear it.

0: Hello.
1: Hello.
0: Excavation Hour. You just heard Juntagawa's eyeball story off of the album Kyokuto Ion Shoka from 1985. I'm sorry for my pronunciations. They're terrible. Before that, we had Tonari no Indojin. And before that, Mother with Child.
1: As they often are.
0: All in all, I just want to say I love this woman. Freak weirdo. And very much unafraid to express herself as such. And she's just really cool because, like I said, she's technically an idol singer, but at the same time, she really couldn't be any further from it. She brings such a unique and eccentric spin to all of her artistic endeavors. And yeah, hers is just yet another classic story of not letting people tell you what you can and can't do. Yeah. So I love this woman. And I very much encourage you to check her out more. Phoebe, what do we have next week?
1: We have next week, we're doing a year in review of sorts, a wrapped adjacent in a way. But me and Laura are going to play some of our favorite songs that we listened to this past year. Some perhaps deep cuts, deep tales. So
0: deep tales.
1: That will be fun to get into and kind of tell y'all what we've been listening to, like, in rotation, because I feel like we don't do that too much, actually.
0: No, and we should. Yeah,
1: and we should.
0: We
1: so
0: damn well should.
1: I'm very excited for that one. But yeah, keep it here. Also, Lost Change is up next, so keep listening to RFB. Anything else, Laura?
0: Not much. I guess I will play 20 seconds of a song by Hellmann's. Densha De Go. This was Radio Free Brooklyn Excavation Hour. See you next week.
1: Bye-bye.

When construction of the Williamsburg Bridge began in 1896, Manhattan and Brooklyn were two different cities entirely. But by the time the bridge was completed in 1903, Brooklyn had officially become a borough of Greater New York City. Betty Smith writes about the lovely span of the Williamsburg Bridge in her novel, A Tree Grows in Brooklyn. Today, the bridge still provides commuters a convenient crossing of the East River. What began as a tale of two cities stands as a symbol of the unification of one. I'm Victoria Principato, and this is what Brooklyn sounds like.

0: From New York, this is Democracy Now!
1: The Lebanese stood by the Iranians in Iran's darkest moments and supported us. You could say they brought themselves into this war, and they should be supported. In my view, every one of us has a responsibility toward them.
0: Iran suspends talks with the United States to protest Israel's invasion and continued bombing of Lebanon. Iran's foreign minister said the attacks violate the ceasefire agreement, which he said unequivocally includes Lebanon. President Trump's claiming talks have resumed after phone calls with Prime Minister Netanyahu and Hezbollah, writing on social media, quote, "There will be no troops going to Beirut," unquote. For more on all the latest developments, we'll go to Beirut. Then the death toll from U.S. drone strikes on boats in the Caribbean and Eastern Pacific has surpassed 200.
2: This unprecedented military campaign, Operation Southern Spear, came without any plausible legal justifications. The world has failed to challenge these assassinations in any meaningful way.
0: Then the Overseer Class, a manifesto. We'll speak to author Stephen Thrasher about his new book and his upcoming film series in Brooklyn at BAM called Black Ops, Spies, and Overseers. All that and more coming up. Welcome to Democracy Now!, democracynow.org, The War and Peace Report. I'm Amy Goodman. Israel's military continued its attacks on Lebanon overnight, killing at least eight people, even after President Trump said both sides had, quote, agreed that all shooting will stop, unquote. Among the dead is James Karam, a dentist who was killed along with his daughter and son when an Israeli drone bombed their car in southern Lebanon. Another Israeli attack killed two people and damaged the Jabal Amel University Hospital entire. Lebanon's health ministry reports Israeli strikes have killed more than 3,400 people since March 2nd. Over 10,000 have been wounded. Axios is reporting during an expletive-laden call, Trump told Israeli Prime Minister Benjamin Netanyahu, quote, "You're effing crazy. You'd be in prison if it weren't for me. I'm saving your ass. Everybody hates you now. Everybody hates Israel because of this," unquote, the president reportedly said. After the call, Trump said in a social media post that he'd had a productive phone call with Netanyahu and that, quote, "there will be no troops going to Beirut," unquote. Trump's comment came after Netanyahu and Israeli Defense Minister Israel Katz said they had ordered massive airstrikes on Beirut's southern suburbs. On Capitol Hill, Michigan Democratic Congressmember Rashida Tlaib is calling on Congress to pass a Lebanon War Powers resolution this week. She wrote, quote, "Our country should not be assisting or supporting indiscriminate bombings and forced displacement anywhere, including Lebanon," unquote. Meanwhile, the United Nations Security Council held an emergency meeting Monday to discuss Lebanon. UN Assistant Secretary General Martha Pobee said Israel's violating a UN Security Council resolution that was aimed at stopping Israel's invasion of Lebanon two decades ago.
3: Israel's presence north of the Blue Line is a clear violation of Lebanon's sovereignty and territorial integrity, as well as of Security Council Resolution 1701. Israeli forces must withdraw to south of the Blue Line.
0: Iranian diplomats have suspended talks with the United States after warning Israel's attacks on Lebanon and the Gaza Strip could doom ongoing ceasefire negotiations with the Trump administration. Iranian Foreign Minister Abbas Araghchi said Monday the U.S. has already violated its ceasefire with Iran when it imposed a naval siege on Iranian ports. He also said Israel's attacks on Lebanon constitute a ceasefire violation on a separate front. After headlines, we'll go to Beirut to speak with the Associated Press. Karim Shahib's latest piece is headlined, Trump says Israel and Hezbollah have agreed to dial back fighting. In Gaza, at least three Palestinians died in separate Israeli attacks earlier today as Palestinian monitoring groups documented 11 new ceasefire violations over the past 24 hours. Among the attacks was an Israeli drone strike on a civilian vehicle east of Deir al-Balah that injured displaced families living nearby in makeshift shelters. Israel's carried out strikes on most of the 237 days since it agreed to a U.S.-brokered Gaza ceasefire last October. Here in New York, the far-right Israeli finance minister, Bezalel Smotrich, marched in the annual Israel Day parade Sunday alongside other Israeli far-right ministers and cabinet officials, Senate Minority Leader Chuck Schumer, Governor Kathy Hochul, and New York State Attorney General Letitia James were among several prominent Democrats who marched in the same parade as Smotrich, who has been sanctioned by multiple countries for inciting settler violence against Palestinians. The lead organizer of the parade told the New York Times he did not know that Smotrich and other Israeli far-right officials were planning to march. New York City Mayor Zoran Mamdani, who boycotted the event, said he was offended by the presence of Israeli officials at the parade.
4: You can see in the participation of the far-right Israeli minister Smotrich, as well as a number of other ministers, a vision of annihilation, a complicity in genocide, and frankly, a belief that does not have much value for even the sanctity of children in Gaza. And I am offended, as I know many New Yorkers are, by their participation.
0: In Ukraine, a wave of Russian strikes has killed at least 18 people and injured dozens in Kyiv, Dnipro, Zaporizhia, Poltava, and Kharkiv. Overnight, Russia launched 73 missiles and 656 drones at Ukraine. This is Alina. Her building was damaged by a Russian strike.
5: I woke up from my bed and decided to move to the corridor. I heard explosions coming closer and closer. I turned my back to the window to go to the apartment door. At that moment, there was an explosion, which threw me against the door. But I'm fine now.
0: Russia's latest assault once again prompted Ukraine's President Volodymyr Zelensky to ask President Trump to send Patriot interceptors, which are capable of blocking ballistic missiles. Trump has so far ignored Zelensky's pleas, despite the fact that Ukraine is running out of interceptors. President Trump is reportedly reconsidering his $1.8 billion slush fund to compensate his supporters who took part in the January 6th insurrection. This comes as the Justice Department also said it would temporarily pause the program to comply with a court order. The fund was set up as a settlement following Trump's $10 billion lawsuit against his own IRS over the leak of his tax returns. Federal Judge Kathleen Williams reopened the case last week after a bipartisan group of 35 former federal judges urged her to look more closely at the settlement. Anthropic, the AI company behind Claude, filed confidentially for an initial public offering Monday, less than a week after raising $65 billion in funding that pushed its valuation to $965 billion. Anthropic's IPO plans come as several major stock market index providers have recently changed rules excluding unprofitable companies. The changes could allow Elon Musk's private AI and rocket company SpaceX, which is about to go public, to be added to the indexes much sooner than they typically would, which means millions of Americans invested in retirement funds could end up owning a piece of SpaceX, whether they choose to or not. This comes as Vermont's independent Senator Bernie Sanders announced a new bill that would create a sovereign wealth fund by imposing a one-time 50% tax on the stock of OpenAI, Anthropic, and other AI companies. In an op-ed for the New York Times, Senator Sanders writes, the fund would, quote, give the public a direct role in determining the future of this technology and guarantee that the trillions of dollars potentially generated by AI are used to improve the lives of us all, not simply to make the richest people in the world even richer, unquote. Meanwhile, Florida became the first state to sue OpenAI and its CEO, Sam Altman, alleging they know ChatGPT is not safe, especially for children. This is Florida's attorney general.
6: We're here to announce that we recently filed a monumental civil lawsuit against Sam Altman and ChatGPT. for endangering our kids and deceiving parents into believing that this application is safe for use. It's clearly not. People are getting hurt, parents are getting deceived, and they need to pay for it.
0: The mayor of Newark, New Jersey, is announcing his city's legal strategy aimed at shutting down the Delaney Hall ICE jail. The for-profit immigration detention center has been the focus of massive protests demanding justice for immigrants who've launched a hunger strike to protest inhumane conditions, medical neglect inside the jail, and demanding their freedom. On Monday, Newark Mayor Ross Baraka said his city's police department will exercise a greater span of control over the perimeter of Delaney Hall after federal agents and New Jersey State Police repeatedly attacked demonstrators outside with horses, clubs, pepper spray, and other so-called less lethal weapons. In a statement, Mayor Baraka said, quote, police tactics over this last weekend were overly aggressive, unnecessary, and in some instances unconstitutional, he said. But the mayor said a 9 p.m. to 6 a.m. curfew would remain in effect until further notice. In Ghana, human rights groups warn a new law criminalizing LGBTQ plus activity could devastate queer communities. The sweeping legislation approved Friday makes it a crime to identify as non-binary, lesbian, gay, bisexual, queer, trans, or intersex. It also imposes prison terms of up to 10 years on anyone who, quote, promotes, unquote, LGBTQ activities. It's expected to be signed into law by Ghana's president, John Mahama. This follows similar legislation recently passed in other African nations, including Senegal and Burkina Faso. In 2023, Uganda passed a law making it a crime to identify as queer, declaring all same-sex conduct to be non-consensual, and even allowing for the death penalty in certain cases. Critics have called it a kill the gays bill. This is Ugandan LGBTQ activist Hansen Fuma.
7: At first, it was Uganda with the harshest kill gay bill in the whole world that contains a death penalty and a life imprisonment. Apparently, we are seeing Ghana jumping onto this same running track. And all African leaders are quiet in whatever is happening.
0: Defense Secretary Pete Hegseth has designated the Pentagon press office a classified space, physically barring journalists from an area that's been freely accessible to reporters across multiple administrations. In a statement, Reporters Without Borders said, quote, no matter how petulant Pete gets, journalists will continue their tenacious reporting and hold the Pentagon accountable for the money, operations, and lives they impact every day, unquote. Separately, a federal court temporarily blocked the Pentagon from discharging transgender service members while still allowing the administration to continue banning transgender people from entering the military. It's come as Hegseth also struck several female and black Navy officers from a promotions list. Rhode Island Senator Jack Reed said in a recent testimony, quote, nearly 60% of the senior officers Hegseth has fired are female or black. Unquote. Veteran 60 Minutes correspondent Scott Pelley openly revolted against CBS News leadership Monday at a staff meeting meant to introduce the show's newly appointed executive producer, Nick Bilton. Bilton is a tech journalist installed by CBS's editor-in-chief Barry Weiss after she fired the show's two top correspondents, Sharon Alfonsi and Cecilia Vega, alongside executive producer Tanya Simon. When Bilton reportedly told the staff Weiss loves CBS News and 60 Minutes, Pelley shot back, quote, she's murdering 60 Minutes. She does not love this place. She was brought in to kill it, and she's been doing exactly that, unquote. Pelley also declared that Bilton would never be welcome here, unquote. The winners of the 2026 News and Documentary Emmy Awards have been announced. This year's Outstanding Investigative Documentary Prize goes to Critical Incident, A Death at the Border, produced by HBO Documentary Films. The film examines the alleged cover-up of the murder of Anastasio Hernandez Rojas, an undocumented Mexican immigrant who died while in U.S. custody at the border. His 2010 death occurred under the watch of Rodney Scott, the man who now heads Customs and Border Protection under President Trump. The film's director, Rick Rowley, accepted the award.
8: Cruelty and violence have festered at the heart of U.S. immigration enforcement for so long. And part of it is because of the impunity and the secrecy that have surrounded these organizations. And so I need to thank this incredible team for pulling back the veil and exposing that organization.
0: To see our interview with Rick Rowley, director of Critical Incident to Death at the Border, go to democracynow.org. And voters head to the polls in several states today for primary elections. California faces a crowded field in the race to replace outgoing Governor Gavin Newsom under the state's jungle primary system. The two candidates who receive the most votes today will advance to the general election, regardless of party. In Los Angeles, 13 candidates are looking to unseat incumbent Mayor Karen Bass. Polls show Bass is in a close race with city council member Nithya Raman and reality TV personality Spencer Pratt. In Iowa, Republicans and Democrats are selecting candidates to replace Republican Senator Joni Ernst, who's retiring. There are also primary elections in Montana, New Jersey, New Mexico, and South Dakota. And those are some of the headlines. This is Democracy Now!, democracynow.org, The War and Peace Report. I'm Amy Goodman in New York, joined by Democracy Now!'s Juan Gonzalez in Chicago. Hi, Juan.
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0: We begin today's show in Lebanon, where Israeli drones have killed at least 8 people, despite President Trump's claim that Israel and Hezbollah have agreed that, quote, all shooting will stop. Trump made the claim as Iran said it's suspending indirect negotiations with the U.S. to protest Israel's expanding military offensive in Lebanon. Iran's foreign minister, Abbas Araghchi, wrote online, the ceasefire between Iran and the U.S. is unequivocally a ceasefire on all fronts, including in Lebanon. Its violation on one front is a violation of the ceasefire on all fronts. The U.S. and Israel are responsible for the consequences of any violation, he said. Since March 2nd, Israel's killed more than 3,400 people in Lebanon while seizing large swaths of southern Lebanon, including the medieval Beaufort Castle. On Monday, President Trump spoke with Israeli Prime Minister Benjamin Netanyahu by phone after Israel threatened new attacks on Beirut. Axios is reporting during the expletive-laden call, Trump told Netanyahu, quote, you're effing crazy. You'd be in prison if it weren't for me. I'm saving your ass. Everybody hates you now. Everybody hates Israel because of this, Axios reported Trump saying to Netanyahu. After the call, Trump wrote on online, quote, I had a very productive call with Prime Minister Bibi Netanyahu of Israel, and there will be no troops going to Beirut, and any troops that are on their way have already been turned back, he said. In Beirut, displaced Lebanese residents decried Israel's ongoing attacks.
10: This is a feeling that can't be described. But we have experienced this before, and we rebuilt our land. And God willing, we will rebuild it even better. We have lived through something like this before. I was born in 1975. From the first day I was born, we have been living through wars until now, about staying in the south of Lebanon. As long as there is a strip, an occupied strip, an occupied land, it means Israel is harming us.
0: At the United Nations, the Security Council held an emergency meeting to discuss Lebanon. This is Russia's U.S. Ambassador, Vasily Nebenzia.
11: The ceasefire reached on April 17th between West Jerusalem and Beirut, brokered by Washington, has unfortunately turned out to be a smokescreen for a creeping aggression against Lebanon. While the entire world was waiting for the next round of negotiations planned for June 2nd in the United States capital, Israel continued to methodically expand its zone of occupation, razing entire settlements to the ground as part of its scorched earth tactics. It has become evident that Lebanon is seeing an almost identical replay of the scenario of clearing the Gaza Strip, with the establishment of large-scale occupation control and the forced displacement of the local population.
0: We go now to Beirut, where we're joined by Karim Shahayeb, Associated Press reporter based in Beirut. His most recent co-authored piece is headlined, Trump says Israel and Hezbollah have agreed to dial back fighting. Welcome back to Democracy Now, Karim. Can you explain what you understand President Trump is saying, who he's spoken to, and what in fact is happening on the ground?
12: Absolutely. What happened yesterday was in no means a ceasefire or a step towards a complete ceasefire. However, it was a containment effort to stop what could have, in fact, taken Lebanon back to where it was in the peak of the war, where Israel would be bombing the southern suburbs of Beirut, where there would be mass displacement from these sprawling urban neighborhoods, and Hezbollah would continue launching rockets and missiles into northern Israel. They weren't doing much of that in this period, and most of their attacks were targeting Israeli troops in Lebanon, but we did witness an escalation of that. Now, what happened was is that obviously Hezbollah and the United States do not communicate with each other. The Lebanese Speaker of Parliament, Nabih Berri, who was a key Hezbollah ally and communicates with the United States and has done so with mediators in the past, such as Amos Hochstein and so on. It appears he played a very crucial role in the communication on the line, as well as the Lebanese ambassador to Washington, who, of course, is taking part in the negotiations, including tonight, the ones taking place today and tomorrow. And so there has been a series of calls. In the meantime, the president of Lebanon has repeatedly been on the line with the Secretary of State Marco Rubio and the State Department, as officials have told us. And there's been a flurry of, you know, diplomatic calls. And this is why we saw a lot of statements from France, from Germany, from Saudi Arabia and other countries, basically trying to halt what looked like an imminent escalation that would have basically taken Lebanon back to where it was before this nominal ceasefire went into effect on April 17. This obviously is something that Beirut wants to use its momentum in order to get something out of these talks. Beirut has, you know, basically you can see from the statements coming out of the president and the prime minister's office that Lebanon wants to stick to these talks, but they're trying to get something out of it. Israel's military escalation last week has really frustrated the authorities. They're very concerned that they're losing support over these talks, and they're trying to show that indeed they have leverage to get something out of this, and they are sticking to wanting a complete ceasefire. So yet they're trying to take advantage of yesterday's momentum. But of course, this is in no means a full ceasefire. The strikes in Lebanon continued this morning across southern Lebanon, and Hezbollah has also claimed some attacks on Israeli troops in southern Lebanon.
9: And Karim, why do you think Iran is insisting so strongly on the inclusion of Lebanon in an overall negotiated settlement with the United States?
12: Hezbollah is Iran's closest ally in the region. Hezbollah relies heavily on Iran and has done so over the years since its inception in the early 80s. And Iran played a huge role in building up Hezbollah. And Hezbollah, you know, began as an insurgency group when Israel had invaded Lebanon and occupied southern Lebanon in 2000, and now is a full-fledged political party with strong institutions. And so Hezbollah in the last war, which ended in late 2024, you know, was severely battered in Israeli strikes. A large chunk of its senior leadership, both political and military, were killed in Israeli airstrikes or drone strikes. And you know, it wasn't completely disarmed militarily, obviously, but it did lose a large amount of its a large sum of its military caliber. And you know, even Hezbollah leadership today sees them as kind of adjusting to these new realities. And so there's momentum in Lebanon since the end of that war that, you know, maybe now is the time to disarm Hezbollah and for the Lebanese military to deploy in southern Lebanon. And obviously this put Hezbollah in a bit of a difficult political situation. Now, obviously things have changed with this round of war and so on. But Hezbollah is very, very important to Iran in the region, especially at a period of time, for example, where in Iraq, a lot of Iran-backed militias, you know, the Iraqi government, for example, wants to weaken Iran's influence there. And there has been sort of a divergence of the different armed, you know, groups in Iraq that sort of banded together, and most of them were sort of pro-Iran. So Lebanon's very, very important for Iran in that way. And also, this is an opportunity for Iran to maintain its leverage in Lebanon, right? If the war between Lebanon and Israel ends because of the leverage Iran had in its talks with the U.S. and Pakistan and Islamabad, then this shows that Iran can sort of be the savior. And this is why Hezbollah opposes the direct talks, because they're saying the Lebanese government has no leverage, let's use Iran's. Because when Iran started to strike back, you know, in the Gulf countries and so on, they put the globe on notice, they put the global economy on notice. And I think that's kind of the game where Iran's trying to make sure that its leverage remains in Lebanon, and that the Lebanese authorities that have come to power in early 2025 cannot break away from Iran, as they've been slowly trying to do so and rekindle their ties with the United States and the Gulf countries as well. So there's a geopolitical angle as well where Iran is trying to maintain its position here. That's how things appear at the moment. And obviously, it's a very complicated situation. Lebanon's always been, you know, stuck between the geopolitical battles. And, you know, we can speculate for a long time. But Hezbollah and Iran have been really trying to maintain their influence and their support base in Lebanon at a time where the Lebanese authorities have been trying to, you know, push back against Iranian influence in the country.
9: And to what degree can the Lebanese government negotiate also what happens in terms of Hezbollah? Is it your sense that despite their internal conflict, that Hezbollah and the Lebanese government continue to have discussions and communication?
12: Well, the Lebanese government understands that this is a very tricky situation. This is based on officials that we've been speaking to since these discussions began, that, you know, Hezbollah not being part of the conversation in Washington and sort of rejecting these talks, you know, does complicate things in a way. Now, in terms of their leverage, they're banking a lot on a few things. They're banking on the fact that the ambassador in Washington has very good ties with the U.S., and this was a very strategic pick, as well as the representative who's leading Lebanon's negotiating team, a former ambassador, Ambassador Simon Karam, who has negotiated with the Israelis in the last mechanism after the 2024 ceasefire, and the fact that there were apparently some very positive conversations, according to these officials, between Beirut and Washington. But they certainly understand that the consequences or the results of the Iranian-American talks will also play a role as well. They truly are banking on that. And with Hezbollah, they're in a bit of a tricky situation, because they received a lot of support and celebration from the United States for saying that they want to disarm all non-state actors and assert full state authority and sovereignty on Lebanese territory. But they have been criticized for not taking a more aggressive approach. The Lebanese government says that, you know, there's a risk for a civil war. We don't want to basically seem like we're ostracizing a group of people. And so they've been playing it in a very, you know, in a less aggressive approach where, and they say that these things take time. They want more time on this. And they've also been critical of Israel by saying that the ongoing Israeli airstrikes, especially in this recent war, obviously is a major obstacle in them being able to do that, because, you know, Israeli troops are continuing to push deeper into Lebanon. So it's a very complicated situation. That's why their approach at the moment is focused on getting a complete ceasefire. And then once they can get that, they can at least negotiate all these other things like Israeli withdrawal and disarming Hezbollah and this whole laundry list of issues. But for them, this idea of negotiating while the airstrikes continue, while the invasion pushes deeper into the country, further hinders their efforts into achieving what they want, which is complete state authority in the country, which of course includes disarming Hezbollah and other non-state groups. So it's a very complicated situation, and there's a lot of gaps in these talks, but they are committed to these talks. The president yesterday, President Aoun, said that talks are the least harmful option for Lebanon, so it's the safest option compared to going back into a full-scale war. But he did admit that Lebanon is left with very little choices at this point.
0: Can you, Karim, talk about the significance of, since March 2nd, Israel killing some 3,400 people in Lebanon? And you wrote a piece on it's seizing large swaths of southern Lebanon, including the medieval Beaufort Castle, the meaning of that, and what's happening in Nebatia and Tyre and the hospital that has almost been hit, bombed all around it, and what this means for the Lebanese people. And are they shifting their position, giving this level of bombardment?
12: Certainly, and there really, over the past week alone, there has been so much to unpack with that military escalation and literally in just 7 days. So the capturing of the Beaufort Castle, It is a 1,000-year-old Crusader castle. It's strategically located because of its elevation. It does not signal anything, sort of beyond that immediate achievement, in the sense that it is a 1,000-year-old Crusader castle. It doesn't mean that Israel is going to roll into Beirut tomorrow, but it represents something greater than that, which is fears of a long-term occupation similar of that from 1982 to 2000. You know, the Litani River in southern Lebanon was used as a de facto border, in which, you know, Israeli troops are mostly present south of that river, and them crossing over into some of these towns close to the city of Nabati, including the towns where the castle is located, sort of symbolized sort of the balance of power at the moment. It definitely ruined a lot of the morale that maybe some people had. There was very little hope in the first place. And there are concerns that it's unclear where, you know, Israel could go. And now Israeli troops are very close to the city of Nabati, which is a major city in southern Lebanon. And on the flip side, of course, in the coastal city of Tyre is the country's fourth largest city. It was struck heavily in the past, but of course, there's a lot of concerns of to what extent Israel is going to push deeper in the southwestern part of Lebanon. A lot of people who are perhaps close to Nabati, close to Tyre as well, who are still living there, or maybe they went back home during this, you know, nominal ceasefire, are starting to flee again. And these, of course, are major cities in southern Lebanon. And for this kind of push to take place in a period of negotiations, exceptional periods of direct talks to Lebanon, Israel, brings a lot of concern that Lebanon really has no skin in the game. But at the same time, there's sort of this, from people I speak to, they understand that Lebanon, you know, is kind of in a, you know, it is a weak state, doesn't have a lot of leverage, and a lot of people are concerned. They sort of feel beholden to the regional and global powers on their fate. Regarding the hospital strike, yes, there was a strike near the Jabal Amal Hospital near the city of Tyre. We're still getting information from the authorities on the extent of the damages, but what you've seen, of course, is significant. There have been several people have been killed, at least a dozen medical workers who lived close to that hospital wounded. And of course, this brings about great concern. There's already dozens of medical workers and first responders who have been killed in Israeli strikes. Now, Israel says that, you know, some of these paramedics who are affiliated with Hezbollah's medical organization, the Islamic Health Committee, they are accusing them of being involved in military activity. But the Lebanese authorities are pushing back, saying this is not necessarily true. The World Health Organization is coming out with statements about the well-being of these hospitals. And of course, there's a lot of concern for people who are in these hospitals or need this kind of attention, special medical attention, of what's going to happen to them. And of course, a lot of Lebanese look into what's happening in the Gaza Strip and worry that it could happen to them as well, because, it's something that they've been glued to in the past. So, it's definitely brought the morale down. I think a lot of people are definitely questioning Lebanon's ability to really make a change. It doesn't mean a lot of them are turning into the idea of supporting, Iran or maybe supporting Hezbollah. Lebanese are still very divided on that. But a lot of Lebanese are questioning whether really any of the fate of the country is in their hands at all in the first place or not. The morale is low despite yesterday's breakthrough, which of course people are relieved about here. But, you know, people understand that this is not the end of the war and an escalation can happen at any point. The situation is fragile and no one here thinks otherwise, regardless of whether they support Hezbollah or not.
0: Do you think that Israel is bombing Lebanon to this extent because Netanyahu doesn't dare do the same to Iran, since Trump is putting pressure on him, but knows that if he bombs Lebanon, that will force Iran to stop negotiating?
12: You know, it's really hard to know these things, and I'm not one to sort of speculate, but what we have seen here at least is that, you know, there's an understanding that the Israeli authorities are trying to reassure northern people living in northern Israeli towns and villages by the border, who have been very concerned by Hezbollah's increased frequency of rocket attacks there. It's been far less frequent than in the last war, and you can tell by Hezbollah's military capabilities. But Hezbollah was able to reach just north of the city of Haifa and Nahariya as well, and there have been a lot of measures in northern Israel to close down schools and so on. And you can see that there has been sort of an assurance that we're going to keep, that they want to keep them safe, and that's the rhetoric we see from Israeli authorities as well. And it appears that the fact they have pushed deeper into Lebanon, that these attacks are still happening, you know, perhaps has brought some friction, and you can kind of tell from the statements that they need to do more. Our understanding is that there has been a divergence in Israeli and U.S. policy on Lebanon, in the sense that the United States has not been keen on letting Israel bomb the southern suburbs of Beirut and the heart of the capital. We hear the drones, we hear the jets here, but there hasn't been any airstrikes here in Beirut. In the southern suburbs, it seems they've launched two strikes in the southern suburbs since the ceasefire, and these are, you know, drone strikes targeting apartment buildings where, you know, according to the Israelis, there are, you know, some senior Hezbollah officials who were there. And we kind of saw the U.S. sort of pushing back against another a series of strikes against the southern suburbs from what happened yesterday. And you can see that Israel's officials, Minister Ben-Gvir, for example, saying, you know, we need to bomb the southern suburbs. We have to send a message to, you know, to Hezbollah, to the Lebanese government, and so on. And this is sort of the push and pull that we're seeing between United States and Israel when it comes to Lebanon, but we don't know to what extent that will, whether Washington will change its perspective and let Israel bomb Beirut, for example. I think the next couple of days of talks will tell us, you know, a lot more about where things are heading, whether or not we will see some sort of convergence between both sides, or whether things will stay like this in this unstable situation. The United States appears keen to have a ceasefire with Iran, and certainly with the Iranian statements coming out, like from Foreign Minister Araghchi, for example, emphasizing on Lebanon's inclusion in their ceasefire, perhaps bombing the southern suburbs would have completely jeopardized the reported gaps being bridged between Washington and Tehran. So it's all interconnected. Even if there's a separate diplomatic track between Lebanon and the Israelis via Washington, it is part of the region in the end, and the Lebanese officials at the highest level are quite aware of that.
13: Karim Shahayeb, we want to thank you for being with us. AP journalist based in Beirut. We'll link to your most recent piece. Trump says Israel and Hezbollah have agreed to dial back fighting. Coming up, more than 200 people have now been killed in U.S. military strikes on boats in the Caribbean Eastern Pacific. We'll speak to Amnesty International. Stay with us.

0: Impressive Will by Melmoth Luthi, performing in our Democracy Now! Studio. This is Democracy Now!, democracynow.org, The War and Peace Report. I'm Amy Goodman with Juan Gonzalez. U.S. Southern Command says it's killed more than 200 people in over 60 strikes on boats in the Caribbean and Eastern Pacific. The Pentagon's claimed, without evidence, the boats are engaged in narco-trafficking operations, unquote. Human rights groups, including Amnesty International, have called the attacks extrajudicial killings and a form of murder. Earlier this year in March, the ACLU, the Center for Constitutional Rights, and other legal experts testified at a hearing on the legality of U.S. boat strikes at the Inter-American Commission on Human Rights. This is Angelo Guisado, senior staff attorney at CCR.
1: The United States' unprecedented military campaign, Operation Southern Spear, came without any plausible legal justifications. The world has failed to challenge these assassinations in any meaningful way. The invocation of narco-terrorism has empowered President Trump and Secretary of Defense Pete Hegseth to publicize the boat strike videos on social media. They are seen boasting and celebrating the wanton infliction of suffering and death and lampooning the lives of those caught in their crosshairs. We ask that the Commission look through this thinly veiled cover and recognize the inhumanity that these actions reflect and the pain they have caused.
0: In April, Democratic Senator Tim Kaine of Virginia grilled Joint Chiefs of Staff Chair General Dan

0: valid military and legally valid target in that theater. And I know, I just want to say, I know and trust that our commanders at Echelon are rigorously following that legal opinion and those legal boundaries upon which we've been issued those orders.
1: And General Kane, I would encourage, again, my colleagues, I am at a disadvantage. I've seen the legal opinion, but I can't talk about it because it's classified. I've seen the targeting criteria, but I can't talk about them because they're classified. I've seen the secret list of DTOs against whom we have declared war that even they haven't been informed of, but I can't talk about it because it's classified. But I would urge all of my colleagues to go to the SCIF and read the targeting criteria and get briefed about it, and then also look at all of the files of all the strikes that have taken place. I've done that with the first 46 strikes or so. And I think there's a profound mismatch between what is occurring and the underlying assumptions in the legal opinion.
2: That was Democratic Senator Tim Kaine of Virginia questioning Joint Chiefs of Staff Chair General Dan Kaine in April. We're joined now by Amanda Classing, National Director of Government Relations and Advocacy at Amnesty International USA. Amanda, you say these actions committed against people who pose no imminent threat to life are extrajudicial killings, a form of murder, and amount to crimes under international law. Explain what's happening as the number passes 200 of deaths caused by U.S. bombing of boats in the Caribbean and the Pacific.
3: Yeah, thank you so much, for Amy, for having me on. So let me start by kind of clearing away the different types of justifications that are coming from the administration and look at the facts. So the first thing that we need to understand is that the U.S. is not in active conflict with any of these groups. The Eastern Pacific and the Caribbean, they aren't war zones. And drug smuggling is a crime. It is not a military attack. And so the laws of war do not apply in this situation. So if the laws of war don't apply, what does? So these are law enforcement operations. So under human rights law, we apply standards like policing. So the individuals on these boats have a right to life and a right to due process. And a government cannot use lethal force unless there's an imminent threat and there's no less extreme measure to stop that imminent threat. What we know is that these boats can be interdicted. We know that because boats have in the past been interdicted. They continue to be by the Coast Guard in some situations. And Secretary Rubio himself, in fact, said that the boats could be interdicted, but instead they've decided to bomb them. So under all of these circumstances, there's no lawful reason for these killings. And therefore, we have a state, a government, intentionally killing people outside of any lawful circumstance. And that is an extrajudicial killing, which, as you say, is a form of murder. And so these extrajudicial killings are both strategy and murder is policy. And if that is the case, people of good conscience and U.S. taxpayers should be outraged, absolutely outraged, that their money is going to murder as a policy.
4: And Amanda, only a few of the people who've been killed by the U.S. military in these attacks have even been identified. They've been essentially accused, sentenced, and executed in one fell swoop. From a human rights perspective, how big of an obstacle is the virtual anonymity of the victims in terms of their families eventually seeking justice?
3: This is a massive problem. We don't know who these people are. The U.S. government has not told us who they have killed, why they have killed them, and on what evidence they've made that targeting decision. And so for family members, many of them are experiencing something similar to a disappearance. Their family member has gone out on a boat, and then they've not returned. The reasons why we have some identification is there have been some survivors that have been returned. And I want to also flag that they have not been prosecuted by the United States. They've been returned to their countries. Or there have been bodies that have actually washed up on shore. And some of those bodies can't be identified. We still don't know who they are. And so for families seeking justice, it is extraordinarily difficult to just not know what happened. And for people seeking justice and accountability, the fact that the U.S. has just failed to give any information.

0: only to the U.S. public, but they've stonewalled Congress as well. We don't know who they're killing. And that is the policy that they are pursuing.
1: And can you talk about the difference, let's say, between these series of attacks and previous incidents of extrajudicial killings by the U.S. government, for example, in Yemen and Pakistan and Somalia under President Obama?
0: Yeah, absolutely. So we, of course, had significant concerns about the illegality of the drone strikes, the Obama-era drone strikes that were extrajudicial killings under a rubric of war of terror. What we see here is using the same war of terror language, but expanding the government overreach to utilizing lethal means. And a significant difference is that while many human rights organizations and legal scholars were concerned about the drones killings, there were some discussions about whether or not this was under an international humanitarian law perspective. In this instance, there is near universal agreement that these are killings that are occurring in law enforcement operations, that drug smuggling under no rubric could be understood as a military attack. So this is an escalation building on the abuses and the expansion of executive power under the war of terror model to the use of lethal means against people described as criminals with no evidence.
2: And if you can comment, you know, over and over we see these, they look like video games, the bombing of these boats, and we don't even see people. There was one where we saw people. The Pentagon and President Trump releasing the video game bombings, but the unedited video of a double tap strike on the September 2nd attack on the boat, where apparently survivors were waving their hands or surrendering. We have never seen them, even though it was demanded by Congress.
0: Yeah, I mean, that instance is particularly troubling. So I should note that was, you know, September 2nd is when these strikes started. So we've got been 9 months in. And when it came to light that there was, in fact, a double tap in that instance, it wasn't just that there were survivors. The survivors were there for what we understand to be 45 minutes. And so the double tap was over a very long period of time. And absolutely, we should all be demanding that the full video be released. We all need to understand exactly what happened, and whoever is accountable needs to be held to the highest standard of the law. Now, the gamification of these killings is also extraordinarily worrying. It really takes away the humanity of the people that are being targeted and killed. It makes it look like this is just a game, when in fact, it is a terrifying expansion of executive power.
2: Finally, Amanda, a bill is being marked up this week in Congress that directly applies. What is Amnesty International calling for?
0: So Amnesty has drafted a letter that we're submitting today to the House Armed Services Committee that outlines the many international law violations that have occurred over the last year and a half. Everything from UN Charter violations to these extrajudicial killings to the gutting of civilian harm protection mechanisms within the Department of Defense. And we are asking that members of Congress do not fund extrajudicial killings or other international law violations. And, you know, American taxpayers should be demanding the same thing. Their hardworking dollars should not be going to a policy of murder.
2: I want to thank you, Amanda Classing, National Director of Government Relations Advocacy at Amnesty International USA. Coming up, Stephen Thrasher and his new book, The Overseer Class, A Manifesto. Back in 20 seconds.

0: That's Roger Waters performing We Shall Overcome, accompanied by a young Alexander Rowatin on cello in the Democracy Now! Studio years ago. This is Democracy Now!, democracynow.org. I'm Amy Goodman with Juan Gonzalez. We end today's show with journalist, author, scholar Stephen Thrasher, formerly the inaugural chair of social justice in reporting at the Medill School of Journalism at Northwestern University in Chicago. But in 2024, after students set up a Palestine solidarity encampment to protest the Gaza genocide, Thrasher linked arms with other faculty to stop police from violently evicting the students. He ended up brutalized himself. The university then filed criminal charges against Thrasher, which were later dismissed. But the next 2 years of Thrasher's classes were canceled and he was denied tenure. He told Democracy Now! At the time, "What they don't like is that I'm now applying the same social justice journalism principles that I've applied to race and that I've applied to LGBTQ people, to COVID and HIV, that I was now applying those to Palestine," he said. Stephen Thrasher is the author of the award-winning book, The Viral Underclass, The Human Toll When Inequality and Disease Collide. He's now out with a new book titled The Overseer Class, A Manifesto, in which he explores, quote, a phenomenon in which people from marginalized populations amass power not by uplifting people from the communities they come from, but by collectively cracking the skulls of their own. Stephen Thrasher's here in New York to present a film series he programmed, inspired by his book called Black Cops, Spies, and Overseers. The series will play at the Bam Rose Cinemas in Brooklyn starting June 5th. Stephen Thrasher, welcome to Democracy Now! How does your own experience link to your new book?
1: I have been reporting on police violence for many years. The first time I was on Democracy Now!, I was talking about the NYPD. And I saw, when I was reporting in Ferguson, a dynamic that I have seen many times of a white police officer either beating or killing a black person. And I noticed that as America grew more structurally critical of policing, that I was seeing a figure of black cops over and over again, that black cops were appearing in movies, that I was seeing them as talking heads on CNN and MSNBC, and of course running for many political offices, Joe Biden choosing two black women prosecutors as his, on his final list before choosing Kamala Harris. And so I started thinking about the ways that black cops are kind of rehabilitating police departments, as are women cops and LGBTQ cops, as Americans were more critical of what policing did and how violent it inherently is, the more often these people were dispatched. And those are the people who I call overseers, the ones who rule between the ruling class and the working class.
2: But Steve, isn't this essentially a historical problem that has existed not just in the U.S. but in other countries? I think of apartheid South Africa, when many of the troops of the South African minority white regime were themselves black and were put to repress their own people, or even in many parts of Nazi occupied Germany, where the actual delivering the repression in these various countries were from those countries, even though the Nazis were the occupiers?
1: Well, that's really an important point, Juan. And I got to travel through Africa, through South Africa and Uganda in the fall. And it was interesting hearing people say, why do you in America even think that there would be an alliance between black cops and black people? Because everybody here is black. And so they don't think of a racial container of solidarity that we often think about here. In South Africa, when I was visiting Prison 4, which is where Mandela was briefly kept before going to Robben Island, Gandhi was also kept there, the tour guide did explain to me that the white guards would walk along the top of the the perimeter, but it would be black guards who would be sent onto the yard to do the more intimate policing. And you're right to bring up the case of capos in the concentration camps, who were people who collaborated with the Nazis. And I'm thinking historically too on this. I'm thinking back to when overseers were literally the people who worked on plantations and made sure that enslaved workers worked as hard as they possibly could on behalf of the master. That person was usually white, but they were sometimes black. And the white overseers often had black drivers who worked with them. And those were the people that the master exploited, the close kinship, the relationship, to try to get a more intimate level of surveillance and to try to get more work and more value out of what they were doing.
2: And you posted during the Gaza campus protests at Columbia University, you said going to see Columbia University's first Arab president, work with New York City's black cop mayor, Eric Adams, and with the NYPD's first Latino chief, Edward Caban, to arrest as many diverse students as possible. You talk about this first narrative and this individualistic view of how achievement occurs in America. Could you elaborate on that?
1: Yeah. So what I found in college campuses was that we diversified the disciplinarian apparatus and nothing else. So I saw that at Columbia when I was beaten up at Northwestern. It was the black chief of police who manhandled me personally. And then I started thinking about how I'd seen black cops, chief cops at the University of Chicago, at Northwestern, at NYU, at Columbia. I looked at 22 schools I'd reported on. 19 had a black chief of police. And just looking at those 19 schools to create sort of a control for the variable. They had 100% black cops at those 19 schools. They only had about 5% black students, 6% black faculty. So what I saw was that often chiefs of police, deans, middle managers, people with positions of some power, they're often diversified in this way. And those are the people dispatched as overseers, but they're not there to help, people like them. They're really there to crack their skulls. And I certainly saw that's an exploitation of identity. It's Gay Pride Month right now. I could have an affinity with someone like Karine Jean-Pierre, who hailed herself as the first LGBTQ press secretary. But she was also the face of the genocide of Gaza. And she's been going out in kind of a press rehabilitation tour right now, trying to get back in people's good graces. Instead of, the overseer dynamic makes it so that we are supposed to feel an affinity with someone like her because she's the first to do this. But we could have a sense of affinity with LGBTQ people in Gaza, with LGBTQ people in Iran, with LGBTQ people in any of the countries that have been bombed by the United States. And people in those positions try to ally and obscure the horizontal connection we have to people we could feel solidarity with, and instead want us to feel it for this first person who's often suppressing the group that we're from.
0: We just have a minute, then we're going to do a post show, Stephen Thrasher. But you, in fact, applied to be a New York police officer back in 2003. Can you talk about what led you to consider that and your motivations to write this book?
1: I'm prepared to get canceled for that. But I also want to show people that you can change over time. The reason I applied was because I needed a job. I'd gone to film school. I had a lot of student debt. I wasn't getting media work. I'd previously applied to be a teaching fellow. I didn't get that. And so I applied for this job. And I think when we are critical of the fact that a majority of ICE agents are Latino, we also have to wrestle with the fact that ICE is the major hiring program of the federal government right now. And so we need to give people options for things they can do for a living and not just rely on individual moral decisions for how to deal with these systemic problems.
0: And in the last 10 seconds, DEI, the Trump administration's attack on it and your thoughts on it?
1: I make a critique of DEI that's different from the Trump administration's. I think DEI doesn't go far enough. What the Trump administration is doing is racist.
0: We're going to talk more about this in our post-show conversation, which folks can get at democracynow.org. Stephen Thrasher, author of the new book, The Overseer Class, A Manifesto. He's in New York to present a film series inspired by his book called Black Cops, Spies, and Overseers. It's at the Bam Rose Cinemas in Brooklyn starting June 5th. We'll talk about that in the post show as well. That does it for our show. I'll be speaking after the showing of Steal the Story, Please at IFC on Thursday, June 4th, along with the film's director at 6:30. On Friday, I'll be in Tampa. We'll be celebrating WMNF and the screening at Sunray Cinema. And on Saturday and Sunday at the O Cinema in Miami. You can get details at democracynow.org. I'm Amy Goodman with Juan Gonzalez for another edition of
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Wendy Eisenberg and Mari Rubio, otherwise known as Maurice, in their collab, Wait, W-H-A-I-T. That's new music from Wait's album Icarus in Training that just came out last Friday. And the song is called Suffer Less, and that's Wendy on vocals and probably guitar somewhere. And Maurice on all those electronic bloopity-bloopity things. Welcome to The Best is Noise here on Radio Free Brooklyn. I'm your host, Ben Gambutsa. And yeah, we're mixing the old with the new as we sometimes do today. I played some Wendy and Mari because I had Wendy on the show months ago. In fact, they were one of my last guests before I just took a hiatus of a couple months to, I guess, just get the spark back. And I feel like it's coming back a little bit, and unlike some hosts, I can't keep that consistent passion every single week. Been doing this show for almost 3 years now, and wait, almost 4 years? It was 2022, three, four, five, almost four freaking years. That is insane, actually. It'll be 4 years in September. So anyway, I'm getting the spark back a little bit, and Wendy released a solo album last month, and it's fantastic, and that's why I had them on the show to talk about it. And I told them on the car ride back, because they graciously offered to drive me from the studio to my house on a very cold winter's day in January, I told them that I would eventually publish a transcript of the interview on my Substack, Evenings with the Orchestra, which if you don't subscribe, go ahead and subscribe. Evenings with the Orchestra, I write about mostly music, but some other stuff. And I am very late in following up on that promise to Wendy. And Wendy, if you're listening, I'm sorry it's taken so long. But I think this is a kind of good timing because Mari, who, as Wendy said on the show, is Wendy's girlfriend, released this record on Friday. So it's kind of in the same Wendy universe that I'm going to be publishing this transcript probably tomorrow or probably Wednesday, because I just published something on Friday and I don't want to overload people's inboxes. But that's another thing that I can't consistently keep up. It's just kind of, you know, the waxing and waning of passion and motivation and inspiration. And for many months, I couldn't write or have any passion for the radio show. And then something happened in like mid-March and I started doing all that stuff again and caring again. It's really funny how creativity works. No one understands it. But subscribe to Evenings with the Orchestra and check out my interview from The Best is Noise with Wendy Eisenberg, publishing in a couple days. And yeah, and thank you to Maurice and Wendy for that amazing music on this new album, Icarus in Training. Many more songs where that came from. So I hobbled together the show today pretty quickly in the studio, and I didn't know what to do. And lately I've been playing Haydn on the piano. I've just been obsessed with Haydn's piano sonatas. They're so fun. And what's actually interesting to me is that whenever people think of Haydn, maybe because this is the string quartets and some of the symphonies, when they think of Haydn, they think of humor. And he is definitely funny in with the ways that he implements surprising silences or just riffs on a theme and spins it in funny ways. He's funny, but in the piano sonatas, they're not that funny. It's really interesting. There's obviously a more private quality to them because they're solo pieces for a solo instrument. But yeah, and some of the harmonies are like pretty weird. But I think the thing that stuck with me most is how not funny or serious they are. They're kind of like, some of them are like ambivalent, which is funny in its own way. But so I've been playing Haydn, and I was playing through the Tombeau de Couperin by Maurice Ravel today. And I figure I'd play a little of the orchestrated version of that because Ravel did a wonderful orchestration of this piece, which of course is a few movements composed in the Baroque forms of François Couperin, from I think the 18th century. And
Yeah, Couperin's style is really interesting because, like a lot of these French composers of the Baroque, there was a weaving sort of texture, not so much counterpoint, but just a lot of parts working together. It's very mechanical, and Ravel capitalizes on that in this beautiful music. And then after that, we're going to hear some Mahler because it's Mahler's death day. He died on May 18th in 1911. So we're going to hear some Mahler after that. But first, Ravel, three movements from Le Tombeau de Couperin, played by the Cleveland Orchestra, conducted by Pierre Boulez.

Three movements from Ravel's Tombeau de Couperin. Sorry about that. I had to run out, and I got back exactly on time. So that's just an incredible piece. Yeah, no reason that I played that other than that I've been playing it on piano and wanted to have you guys hear it. Yeah, there's not really much I could tell you about it other than what I read on the internet. Sorry, I wasn't prepared. I didn't know I had to run out. I would have to run out. So, yeah, Tombeau de Couperin is a suite for piano composed between 1914 and 1917. It's in six movements. It's based on the traditional Baroque suite. Each movement is dedicated to the memory of a friend or composer who died fighting in World War I. So that's kind of the Wikipedia entry for it. Actually, that's exactly the Wikipedia entry for it. And let's see, what do I like about Tombeau de Couperin? You know, there are modernists at the beginning of the 20th century who wrote really beautiful things, and then there's modernists who wrote really noisy things. Stravinsky and Schoenberg are in the noise category. Ravel and maybe Lassus, all the French composers, Poulenc and Honegger and those people were in the more beautiful section. And then you had Mahler. And Mahler was a little bit of a mix of both. His music is like the apotheosis of beautiful. But he could be pretty noisy. So he died. Did you know he died? In 1911 on May 18th, which is today. So Mahler would have been a billion years old if he had lived until today. And no, he would have been like 130 or something, 140. He died at 50 years old. And he was just so good. I mean, what are you going to say about Mahler, you know? So I'm going to play a couple of my favorite movements here. My first experience of Mahler's Second Symphony, otherwise known as the Resurrection Symphony, was a recording, I believe, by Valery Gergiev, the Russian conductor. It's the one that I'm going to play you. He recorded it with the Munich Philharmonic. And I just got totally hooked. It was sophomore year of college. It was the first time I was ever living alone. I had a single in the dorm. And I remember I was just listening to this and a couple other pieces, but just mainly this piece. I don't know what it was. I remember I would lay in bed and I would put on, and whenever it got to the last movement, I would cry unfailingly, consistently. Every time I would cry at the last movement. And that's not the reason I'm not playing you the last movement. I'm not playing you the last movement because it's so freaking long. But I got really obsessed with it. And then one of the greatest experiences of my life was when I studied abroad in Scotland and I joined a choir and sung in Mahler's Second Symphony, which this whole thing is like 2 hours long almost. Our choir had like 200 people. I was a tenor and we sang it in this beautiful, beautiful, huge old concert hall on campus. And it was just the closest I've gotten to a religious experience, a truly religious experience, in this lifetime so far. And so I'm not going to play you one of the choral movements, but I am going to play you the second movement, the Andante. And this is going to be conducted by Valery Gergiev. And then after that, we're going to hear Sir Georg Solti conduct the second movement of Mahler's first symphony. I think probably that symphony was my second second time listening to Mahler. So anyway, sorry that I had to run out. It kind of messed me up. But yeah, so you're listening to Radio Free Brooklyn. This is The Best Is Noise, and I'm your host, Ben Gambutsa. And here is the second movement from Mahler's Second Symphony, followed right on the heels. Following the heels of that will be, the second movement to Mahler's First Symphony. Enjoy.

the second movement to Mahler's first symphony, right after the second movement to his second symphony, right here on Best of Noise on Radio Free Brooklyn, celebrating the day that the music died, when Mahler died, and when after all the other music died, because there's no music after Mahler, except some other things. So, Caroline Shaw is, of course, one of the most played composers today, contemporary composers played today. And they recently came out with a new album called Or the Whale, which is, of course, the second part of the title, or I guess the subtitle, but I guess it's kind of part of the title of Moby Dick by Herman Melville. And it was she and Andrew Yee, who's one of the founding members of the Attaka Quartet, wrote the soundtrack to an adaptation of Moby Dick in 2022 by silent film director Wu Tsang. Not Wu Tang, Wu Tsang. And they recently put out an album with kind of riffing on that and recording some classic pieces like the Quartet for the End of Time by Messiaen, and also some new pieces. So we're going to play one of the new pieces. And it is called The Trees of Greenwood, referring to Greenwood Cemetery, in which Andrew Yee has compiled a bunch of her favorite trees from Greenwood Cemetery in South Brooklyn, and Caroline Shaw is singing them really beautifully. So we're going to listen to that, and then we're going to listen to one of my favorite pieces released in the past 20 years, the Partita for Eight Voices, which is what won Caroline Shaw the Pulitzer Prize in 2016, I think. And we're going to hear the Saraband from that. And, you know, I don't know if you guys are feeling this, but I feel like more people are reading Moby Dick right now than usual. I'm reading it next month with my friend and roommate. That's the same person. But I don't know. I feel like Moby Dick is making a comeback for some weird reason. Whatever it is, stay cool today and enjoy the week. This is Caroline Shaw and Andrew Yee from... with music from their new album, Or the Whale, called The Trees of Greenwood, here on Radio Free Brooklyn.

putting your body on the line here. So tuning in now to the feet. You might try lifting them up towards the ears, and when you feel comfortable with it, allowing your eyes to close gently in your mind's eye, your being merges with the garbage, becomes one with it, so that all your energies in this moment are held in awareness by the smells, and remembering that there is no one right way to doing the dishes. And let go completely of the question of time when this happens. As an experiment, see if you can float on a rubber raft into a big pot of boredom, letting it all cook in your mind's eye, where it cooks all by itself, stirring it perhaps every once in a while. Is that okay with you?

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2: 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This is Grace. 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This is Connection Junction. Happy Monday, everyone. Today, I'm here with Daniel.
3: Hi. Happy Monday, everyone.
2: Happy Monday to you specifically. Happy Monday to you, Daniel.
3: It is a happy Monday.
2: It is. I would say it is. We just had little snacks.
3: Little snacks in a big park.
2: In a big park.
3: With lots of sunshine.
2: Yeah.
3: Summer's here.
2: I was telling you, I think that my bucket list was to have my feet in the grass every single day this summer. And I'm making headway.
3: Yeah.
2: The last 3 days, I've been doing really good at least, and probably even longer than that, too.
3: Yeah, I've been feeling particularly nourished by the sun in ways that I don't often feel. Sometimes I'm kind of a vampire, but not this year.
2: How do you feel about the guy nourished by time?
3: Oh, you know, I remember reading about it, reading some reviews, some press, thinking this sounds super interesting. And I got to say, the vocals were not for me across the board. But I do think I liked and respected what was happening, you know?
2: Yeah.
3: But I did feel like, don't get it.
2: I read a piece about how he emerged out of Whole Foods. He worked at Whole Foods and was writing this album while working in the produce section at Whole Foods.
3: Wow.
2: And now he no longer works at Whole Foods. Congratulations.
3: Congratulations. Yeah. Nourished by Time.
2: I like the name of his artist name, Nourished by Time.
3: Yeah. You know, maybe I feel like time can feel kind of scary.
2: Yeah.
3: And like almost sometimes like a destructive force. But, you know, nourishment, it's true.
2: I think I more often find time nourishing than destructive.
3: Absolutely. Absolutely. I agree. I think that you just got to be, when you're feeling bad, when things seem really bad, you just got to wait.
2: Yeah, the old adage, time heals all.
3: It's incredibly true.
2: It's incredibly true.
3: Bears repeating often.
2: There's actually very little that cannot be healed by time.
3: Yeah, at least like in the kinds of problems I have.
2: And,
3: you know, for that, I'm blessed.
2: Discomfort, awkwardness.
3: Yeah, sadness, time. Grief.
2: Time.
3: Yeah.
2: Just, all of it.
3: Just hang out a little longer.
2: Yeah. So we're getting our nourishment today by sunshine and time. And by you. I'm feeling nourished by you.
3: Nourished by you.
2: Nourished by you. Love you.
3: Love you too.
2: And so our topic today, we've kind of come to it through different routes. I don't know. We started in two different places, then they came together and then apart and then together again. And right now I'm feeling as we're together.
3: Yeah. I'm interested to learn how we are together and how we might be apart.
2: Yeah.
3: And yeah, the path towards a shared kind of cultural object. I mean, this is, you know, this sort of like language, anthropological, pop culture dig is something I really live for. And I think we share that.
2: We do.
3: And I think we should keep the suspense rolling as long as we can about what we're talking about.
2: Be super vague about what it is that we're going to spend an hour doing. And maybe actually I will, before being descriptive, I'll play the song.
3: Yeah, let's listen to the song.
2: Okay, let's listen to the song. And it is going to be thematically large and important to the theme of today.
3: Yeah, mad big.
2: Mad big. Here's Bergheim by Rosalia.

you till you love me. I'll fuck you till you love me. I'll fuck you till you love me. Till you love me. Till you love me. Till you love me. Till you love me. Till you love me.

0: Whoa.
1: Yeah, well, I'm glad we got all the features in there.
0: I know. You were saying that you would leave it up to me when I would fade out of that song. Couldn't.
1: Yeah.
0: Couldn't. Sorry.
1: Why would you?
0: Why would I? I want to hear the whole thing.
1: Yeah, I gotta say, Rosalia, I feel like she's crushing a German pronunciation for part of that track.
0: Really?
1: There's a brief part where I think she's singing in
0: The very
1: German.
0: beginning,
1: Yeah, and the choir behind her, I think I can understand what they're saying. I was telling Grace before, I didn't completely do my due diligence and refresh myself on the lyrics to this song, but I believe it's like his anger, his hate is my hate, is my anger. Yeah, interesting thematic counterpart. But we're here to talk about Berghain,
0: We're talking about Berghain.
1: the thing, the place, the idea, which is something I would almost say could approach, a boring topic these days. It or a very saturated topic. I mean, as someone who's a bit of a Germanophile and also very much into techno, I think I get a lot of discourse about Berghain, about gentrification of clubs in Berlin, about the culture being at risk, and
0: And if you're talking about clubs, Berghain is going to come up.
1: yeah, it's the one.
0: It's the one.
1: People say Basement is New York's Berghain,
0: Right.
1: or that.
0: It's a cultural touchstone.
1: Right.
0: It always is.
1: Yeah. And I think that it's emerged as such a lot more recently. And I think that the way that our kind of trains of thought came together is this Rosalia song, which Grace told me is not an intentional reference to Berghain.
0: No, yeah.
1: That surprised me. And yeah, I feel like it really kind of cements its place within fashion, within high art and techno, and the intersection of these worlds.
0: Right, releasing an album where one of the singles that you release is called Berghain for something that already is brought up in conversation so often can only amplify that.
1: Yeah, and especially with Rosalia fans, who
0: Exactly.
1: are no doubt also, part of the discourse. And so the way that I came to think about Berghain recently is, I was given the book Burning Down the House by Tim Moore, by the very sweet professors of the German department at Hunter College. Yeah, an incredibly heartfelt and thoughtful gift. And what I, would like to examine is this emergence as a cultural touchstone, alongside the history of a place like Berghain, which I learned about from this book. So I guess to give a little more information about that, when the wall came down, many of the East German punks who had faced
0: And the wall came down in 89.
1: 89,
0: Okay.
1: yeah. In November 89, I totally should know the exact date. I don't. But so after the wall came down, and it had been up for 40 years.
0: Yeah, from the
1: So,
0: 40s to the 80s.
1: yeah.
0: Yeah.
1: Yeah. Generations of people, generations of punks at this point, had, lived with this reality. And in the East, punks specifically were really, really brutally persecuted by the Stasi, physically, but also they were spied on, their homes were broken into, there were informants infiltrating the scene. People would find out that their friends had, snitched on them. I mean, an incredibly mentally degrading operation, as well as a physically brutal one. Anyway, when the wall came down, a lot of these punks rushed to kind of barricade themselves inside derelict buildings and rehabilitate them. and turned them into cafes, nightclubs, concert halls, daycares, you know, community centers with many different functions. And this kind of squat became very much a part of Berlin's identity and a reason people wanted to go there. A truly kind of underground, egalitarian culture emerged around music and art. And the music also changed from punk to, in a lot of cases, electronic music, because many of the punks realized, like, oh, we can have, you know, this new tech now. We don't have to be a rock band. Mm-hmm. And we can have recording, you know, software. We can have turntables. We can have synthesizers. And, you know, I think the most punk thing you can do is evolve, to me, to be adaptable. And that is exactly what they were. And it's from this kind of squat that Berghain emerges in the early 2000s, I believe. These club promoters had hosted a party around different squats and were eventually able to purchase an old factory. And now we have, fast forward, now we have Berghain, and attached to it is a far crazier club, in my opinion, called Laboratory. But we're not going to talk about that today.
0: Well, so Berghain created in 2004. And that is 15 years after the wall comes down. But there is still a significance to it existing in East Germany, which I don't want to take for granted that people understand the context of what East Berlin and West Berlin is, and even what East Germany and West Germany is, which is that after the war, Germany is divided, and the East is Soviet-aligned, and the West is NATO-aligned. And so there is a complete cultural difference between East and West Germany. And for Berghain to exist in the East is important, I think, that it's about overtaking spaces that this kind of expression, this kind of punk expression of freedom of sexuality and music and rebellion, for that to exist permanently in East Berlin, I think makes some sign of statement.
1: Yeah, and something that I learned from Tim Moore's book was that the wall coming down was not, you know, seen as the best thing by these East German punks. That, you know, they actually, I think, believed in, you know, more in a communist state than a capitalist one. They just, you know, disagreed with fascism, the way that it was implemented in East Germany, where, you know, freedoms were heavily, heavily restricted. And I think that they saw, you know, the overtaking of these spaces as a way to finally kind of capitalize on an opportunity to, you know, create the society that they wanted to see. And, you know, I think...
0: Because it's not like a techno underground club is so uplifting the capitalist view.
1: Right, right. And that, you know, the capitalist view that they saw coming was, you know, incredibly non-egalitarian as well, and also very restricting in a certain way. Mm-hmm. And that there, you know, was this kind of brief window where the government, you know, the new unified German government didn't have as much of an identity or a physical controlling presence in specifically what was East Berlin. Mm-hmm. And I think, you know, today there's still a surprising amount of, like, some of these squats still exist and are protected. And I think always were somewhat protected under, you know, the West German law, which is, you know, goes to say that even the kind of NATO-allied capitalist West is still far more socialist than, you know,
0: us
1: Americans might be led to believe, yeah, by those identifications. But I think it's interesting how do we get from Berghain emerging from underground gay parties hosted at Squats opening in 2004? How do we get from there to here? What does it mean? What does Berghain mean today? For my part, I think that what's missing from a lot of the contemporary discourse on Berghain is an acknowledgement of the punk roots of it and kind of how the rave is, you know, an embodiment of a very, you know, anarchic, egalitarian punk utopia in a mm-hmm. sense, you know, that there's a temporary leaderless space. I think that's missing. You know, I think the historical contingence of places like Berghain is missing from the discourse. And something I find so interesting that I haven't even fully developed my own personal, you know, opinion of yet is the iconic gatekeeping that is part of Berghain's identity. Yeah. You know, hard to get into, that you might wait 4 hours and be told that you don't, you know, you're not getting in, you know, you might not be told why, you probably won't be told why, but.
0: And there's this assumption that it has to do with your appearance often, that right. the way that you look, the way that you come across to the doorman.
1: Right.
0: Will affect how you get in.
1: And, you know, are you there for the music? Can you name who's performing tonight?
0: Yeah.
1: You know, and I think that the idea here, my understanding of it, is that the doorman is protecting the vibes.
0: Yeah.
1: And, you know, ensuring that the place remains pure and, you know, true to its vision.
0: Do you think that has always been true, even when it was a more, I don't know, a less organized punk coming together? Was it still that of keeping some groups of people out and others in?
1: I think probably more so in the beginning, because I think there was actually a threat, you know, not just like a threat in terms of like, oh, you might ruin the vibe, but like you might be a cop, or you might be a skinhead, or, you know, you might actually be a threat to this place existing in some way, and not like, you know, like a threat to the place being able to be established. I think now it's so established that the threat is less imminent and more, you know, about maintaining the ideal. But, you know, I wonder, I think the biggest question I've asked myself in contemplating this topic is, you know, what place does gatekeeping have in the punk space?
0: Well, right, because in punk music, there is this desire to not go mainstream, to stay small. Or maybe that's too much of a generalization. Often, that is true. And so when it's about party spaces or clubs, it's the same thing. Its entire point is to be outside of the societal norm and expectation. And so what happens when it starts to fit in to a norm, or it starts to be accepted by pop culture, or starts to become this larger than life representation of what clubbing is, when it, I'm sure they couldn't have imagined it being that when they first started it.
1: Yeah, I doubt it. And who knows? I mean, maybe, you know, the founders of Berghain, like, you know, didn't envision maintaining it as, you know, the its original embodiment. Maybe they did want to, you know, blow up and get rich.
0: Well, I read that they're still involved. They're still they still run it.
1: Yeah, yeah. And I think they have a lot to do with probably who's, you know, who's working there, who the security is, who the DJs are. I mean, I would imagine that's true. And I think you are touched on something which I think is really relevant to my thoughts, which is the larger than life representation of clubbing, mm-hmm. which I think, you know, Berghain has been made the myth, like the legend, the untouchable, unrepeatable experience that words can't do justice to. And, you know, instead of it becoming mainstream, I think the norm, the mainstream has evolved itself to, you know, kind of be surrounding it. Mm-hmm. And that only increases its kind of mythic status.
0: Well, and I do think that Berghain being an it, a capital I, it having its own personality is interesting, because the owners of it, the founders, they said they don't ever do interviews. They won't speak about it. It speaks for itself.
1: Mm.
0: And so Berghain itself, the building even, is its own spokesperson.
1: Interesting. And I mean, I think it is true. Like, I think people who have never been to Berlin can recognize Berghain. Mm-hmm. I think I knew what Berghain looked like before I was ever there.
0: Mm-hmm.
1: And, you know, in that way, it's true. Do we think that it has become capital I it based on the quality of the experience and the music? Yeah, probably to some degree.
0: Yeah.
1: I do think that there are a lot of other clubs in Berlin where the music is, you know, amazing,
0: mm-hmm.
1: and different. And, you know, I think it represents one niche that has gotten a foothold, but I don't necessarily know if people are going for the thing, for the music or for the thing. And I kind of would be inclined to say it's the thing.
0: Yeah.
1: And I think there are people, you know, making content in line for Berghain, which I do find troubling, maybe,
0: mm-hmm.
1: Antithetical to mm-hmm. the thing, you know? And I guess, you know, I ask myself how much do I understand the thing, really? Or how much is it, you know, a collective desire for it to be what individuals want it to be, mm-hmm. and find embodied in it? And is that what the space is for? To be mutable, for you to find your, you know, place within it, and it is, and it can kind of meet your, you know, desires. And I think to some degree, yes, I think that is, you know, a part of the utopian club vision, is every different person can have exactly the night they wanted.
0: What was your experience being a part of the club scene in Berlin?
1: I didn't do it as much as I wanted to,
0: yeah.
1: But I did go on a Sunday afternoon.
0: Nice.
1: And I had been up late the night before and slept into the afternoon. And a friend said, let's go to Berghain at like 5 o'clock. And we did. And it was incredible. I mean, yeah. And it was low key. And you could tell people had been there since Saturday afternoon, yeah. or longer, yeah. you know, and the music was amazing, if a bit fast for my taste, I recall.
0: Mm.
1: And then after a few hours, we went to Laboratory, where I had a better time, and the music suited my taste more. But, you know, the kids these days, they love the fast techno.
0: I do too sometimes.
1: I mean, it's different. I like listening to fast techno for sure. Dancing, like in the club, I think I want a little more of a disco.
0: Yeah.
1: You know, a little slower, 120, 130 BPM, but, you know, maybe I'm not a...
0: You don't want to thrash.
1: I don't want to thrash.
0: Yeah.
1: And, you know, maybe I'm not on the right stuff, or I wasn't at the time,
0: yeah.
1: you know? But I will say that beyond the music, you know, what I can comment on is that, you know, I did have that feeling of like, no one, I'm not being judged. I'm incredibly safe here. Mm-hmm. And there's a lot of different experiences I could end up having. It's incredibly free sexually friendly. You can sit down and calm down. You can have a smoothie. You can have a little cheese sandwich. You can, you know, sleep. You can dance. I mean, it's kind of inconceivable, I think, to a lot of Americans, because we do not have that here. There's no club where you can stay all weekend.
0: Yeah.
1: You know?
0: Right.
1: Like, just period. End of story.
0: Right.
1: And, you know, I think in that way, it is totally radical, totally revolutionary, like a blindingly bright vision of what, you know, music and community together can do, which I think, you know, is very much in line with, you know, the world punk in the DDR might have envisioned.
0: Mm-hmm.
1: You know, a world where you don't have to fight and people are looking out for each other, I think was ultimately the goal.
0: Does it feel very counterculture to be there?
1: I mean,
0: in this unexpected environment.
1: Yes, in again, like to my American mind, but I think that, you know, I also realized that there are so many things that I would love to do. And not because they feel rebellious, but just because they feel nice, that are like illegal in America,
0: right.
1: You know, or restricted very heavily.
0: Yeah.
1: I mean, really, it made me realize how even, you know, conservative New York is in ways compared to, you know, just the free, you know, I mean, there's the in Germany called the FKK. Freie Körperkultur, free body culture, which is like, you know, people just hanging out at the lake, nude sunbathing, and that's illegal here.
0: Right.
1: And
0: nudity is very unaccepted.
1: Awesome.
0: Yeah.
1: And it's not, you know, sexual nudity.
0: Yeah.
1: And like, you know, it just kind of makes you ask, why does this feel rebellious to me?
0: Right.
1: Just because I grew up where I did. So, I mean, in a sense, yeah. Like,
0: yeah.
1: Is it totally, you know, to go back to Berghain and especially Laboratory, you know, and the spirit of this building, because they're connected.
0: Mm-hmm.
1: They're like, you know, one line goes a little further around the corner. Mm-hmm. And the spirit of this building, I think, you know, is it totally grimy and, you know, subversive in a way? Yeah, but I think, you know, for a lot of people, the delight isn't in that. It's in that it's really beautiful, you know, and connected and unadulterated, you know, humanity.
0: Yeah.
1: And a free place for that. So, you know, as much as I do think that there's some validity to that being threatened in Berlin by, you know, gentrification. I mean, a lot of the squats were sold for big developments. I think it's still incredibly important what it is. Yeah.
0: Yeah.
1: What do you think? You want to go?
0: I would love to go. I think I would get a total kick out of it.
1: Yeah.
0: And I love to dance and be amongst people, and I would love to be in Berlin generally. So, yeah, I would love to go.
1: Yeah. It's, I think it's a good bucket list item for most people.
0: Yeah.
1: I mean, it definitely shaped my view on, you know, like what I perceive to be radical cultures and how they don't have to be, you know, how they're not based in subversion. And I think, you know, a similar theme in this book is that, you know, these punks like dressed and acted a certain way because they were in a repressive society, but that, you know, these impulses, the same impulses could be completely different if they weren't persecuted, and they did not want to be persecuted. They wanted to, you know, live a certain way and speak freely.
0: Right. Even if they had been awarded freedom, they still would have pierced their faces and danced.
1: Yeah. And it's also like, you know, I mean, I think I was just amazed at how resourceful people can be.
0: Yeah.
1: Because they were really just doing everything with what they had around, and like, you know, stealing electricity from two buildings over and, you know, rigging it into like their practice space. And, you know, I think that there is a kind of romance about that kind of, you know, punk lifestyle. But I think the real question is not, you know, why are we not so resourceful, but like, why should we have to be?
0: Yeah.
1: You know?
0: And that makes me want to go into part two.
1: Yeah.
0: Which is back to Rosalia's.
1: Back to Rosalia.
0: Berghain. Because, yeah, like when I was saying that my interest in Rosalia's album Lux and the song Berghain, and your interest in Berghain, the club, and its status in pop culture, they came up just because it's the same word, a same word that actually isn't even intended to have any association with the other. And so really, these two things are not similar at all, the album, the song, and the club. But then I come back around to saying, no, they actually are.
1: Yeah, I think they're more similar than I would have believed at the outset.
0: Because the album, Lux, is about Rosalia wrote these songs to represent the stories of holy women, mystical women, often Catholic because she's Catholic, but sometimes not, who rebelled against what was expected of them to be holy women, who chose their own path, their own punk pathway of doing exactly what they wanted to do. And she wrote this album in the languages of each woman that she is trying to portray. And so in the song Berghain, it's a German saint, a German woman. And so she sings in German. And so Daniel was translating that at the beginning of this, that it's religious. It's religious, and then it's also not. It's also about being a secular woman who has wants and desires and wants to interact with things that are frowned upon by, you know, capital G God. That how can you be both? How can you be a woman who wants to be godly and to be holy and to be a prophet? And to also, one of the songs on the album is called Sex, Violence, and Tires, or it's that in Spanish.
1: Mm-hmm.
0: And so how can you be a woman who wants to love God and also wants to engage in sex, violence, and cars?
1: Mm-hmm.
0: You know? And so figure out a way to do the unexpected, which is both.
1: Yeah. Yeah. And I think, you know, I mean, it makes me think like how many times I've, and in different ways I've been asked or led to think about Jesus as like one of the ultimate radical figures in history.
0: Yeah.
1: Who, you know, was, kind of, you know, preaching a deeply radical acceptance and a deeply anti-authoritarian message. And I think it all kind of has to do with, to me, you know, the reality of spirituality versus the myth, you know, which kind of exerts the rules. And I think what's in between is, you know, how you get a Hildegard von Bingen and how you get, you know, punks in the DDR. I mean, I think there's actually so much common ground between, you know, historical figures like the ones Rosalia is singing about and people who I just see people who are refusing to accept, you know, the reality that's been mapped out for them.
0: Right.
1: And, you know, bravely doing it anyway and kind of appealing to an almost common sense of humanity that's, like, incredibly relatable, mm-hmm. you know? I mean, I see, you know, the punks saying, like, it's really insane that I can't, you know, dye my hair without being beaten in the streets, you know? And I hear a woman in, what time period do you think this song is about? Like,
0: oh gosh, I don't know, the 1600s, 1700s?
1: Yeah, you know, a woman then saying, like, I want to have desire.
0: Yeah.
1: And speak it. I mean, it's a lineage. And I think, yeah, they're very much about the about similar things. And, you know, it's a really beautiful coincidence.
0: In Catholicism, when I was growing up learning the stories of the saints, there is a repeated theme of hearing about the prosecution of just wanting to practice your religion. And I often felt like in my later, more cynical years of Catholicism, I was saying, I think that maybe there is this desire to make Catholics feel as though they're still prosecuted to this day, even though they're not, or Christians, even Christians, to feel prosecuted and to say that we Catholics are still the victims of all this prosecution. Of that we've been just trying to practice our religion for hundreds of years and not been able to. And we have had to find ways to do it underground or through secret symbolism or through changing your appearance or changing your homeland or all of these things, finding these ways to maneuver around the powers that be to do what you want to do, which is worship Jesus. I always felt like, I don't know how true that is still to this day. And there seems to be a lot of storytelling about the instances where that was true to really blow them up and make them larger than life to say that, like, this happened to people and so it is still happening now. I don't find that to be true. And I often felt like maybe we can tone it down a little bit on these conversations. But there is that.
1: Yeah. Well, it's interesting that you talk about specifically the secret symbol, you know, that, I mean, I imagine the symbolism, the images, at least that I associate with Catholicism is the stained glass window, like

0: can also be seen as the symbols of like an oppressed person to some extent, identifying yourself as, you know, against something repressive. Mm-hmm. You know, very much what they were in the context that we're talking about now. Same thing in the case of the Sex Pistols, in the case of, you know, Patti Smith, in the case of LA punk bands. I mean, there's different iterations, but the same idea. You know, just as the symbols of the secret symbol of the Catholic, I think I wouldn't associate it with persecution. I think it's also different. I think that the symbols of the punk or the, you know, underground affiliated radical have also become less meaningful.
1: Yeah.
0: I think that, you know, I used to, and I've said this probably to you a million times, but I think that, you know, I grew up understanding that, you know, certain things about someone's appearance could tell you a few things about them. And I think it's no longer true in a lot of cases. I think that, you know, someone with a lot of tattoos and piercings and green hair, for example, you know, could like work at Google.
1: Right.
0: And, you know, that to me is like, oh, like my understanding of the symbols here is incorrect. You know, this language has changed.
1: Yeah, I do want to be careful not to conflate a historical reality with a current one.
0: Yeah.
1: You know, that the punk scene in Germany in the 90s or 2004 is different than the one now. And, you know, the state of women in Catholicism that Rosalía is singing about hundreds of years ago, different than the one now. But they all inform what is happening now.
0: Well, and, you know, I think that it's... I'm always cautious of being blowing up the mic.
1: You're not blowing it up. You're good. Yeah.
0: I think that, you know, it's just important to remain, like we said, punk, adaptable.
1: Yeah.
0: You know, to not take for granted a language of images, you know, meaning something, being concrete, not to take for granted language. Mm-hmm. You know, and I think this kind of goes back to Berghain, and that I think what is happening and what, you know, has at points made my existence feel slightly threatened or questioned is that I don't think it means what it meant that you're going there, that you're waiting in the line.
1: Yeah.
0: You know, I think that, and whether or not, you know, that's good or bad, I won't say. But I do think that, you know, as historical contingencies change, you know, the appearance markers that I would associate with punk are not inherently associated with the history that I think it should be, or that I think it is. Mm-hmm. Right, personally. And I think everyone has their own, you know, unique perception, but there's probably some common ground.
1: And in some ways I kind of like the idea of intense punk spaces, maybe such as Berghain used to be, softening a little and allowing more people to engage in it, allows people to express some sort of disappointment or disapproval of a system, or wanting to be outside of something somehow, or to be punk a little bit without having to jump in feet first, being able to engage with it while still staying comfortable in how much you want to, maybe is kind of good. Let people dip their toe into punk and anarchy and socialism and I don't know.
0: Absolutely.
1: Yeah.
0: I mean, I think that, you know, you have to

0: give people a chance.
1: Yeah.
0: To like, you know, see where you're coming from.
1: It's intimidating to enter into a scene that feels so completely different from what you're used to.
0: But yeah, you know, if people can make a little effort to make that scene less intimidating, I think it can really, you know, be the thing that allows someone to see what's, you know, what's great about what you believe in.
1: Right.
0: And, you know, I think that's like, you know, brings me to kind of one of my biggest questions about the uptick in popularity of Berghain in recent years. Is it that more people are interested in, you know, anarchic egalitarian raves, or is it that it has been kind of made this symbol of exclusivity and scarcity?
1: Right. Yeah.
0: You know, is it part of a manufactured scarcity?
1: But I do think even if the latter is true, if you showed up and went and engaged in it in person, you'd find that it's the former.
0: Right. Right. I agree. I think that I understand at the same time people being very wary of that. And, you know, what I would answer to you is, you know, yeah, I think you should let the normies into the weird show. Of course. You know, you should never just... And, you know, this is also an issue I have with the exclusivity of places like this. I get why, but I think that, you know, leaving the sort of cool barometer up to one or two or three people is crazy.
1: Yeah.
0: And, you know, I've seen Berghain accused of like racist door people, and I, you know, that's a part of the conversation.
1: Yeah.
0: Right. And, you know, I would never, you know, personally believe in shutting someone out just because I feel like they're not going to get it. Mm-hmm. It's like, well, yeah, they're definitely never going to get it. But, you know, I do think that you do have to be, on the other hand, like, I do believe in defending those important spaces, you know, from the influences of manufactured scarcity and from, you know, intense wealth and, you know, whatever is antithetical to its mission. And I do believe that there's a really delicate balance between having a vision for the world that you want to live in and create with people, and letting that vision be adaptable and mutable. I think that, you know, sticking with your politics is important.
1: Mm-hmm.
0: But also not becoming, you know, a fascist about them. 'Cause I do think that can happen, you know, without a really good intentioned person realizing it, you know. And I think that is like part of, you know, the crux of what we're talking about, to me at least.
1: And I imagine that whoever the bouncer is at Berghain must really understand what it is and what it wants to be and how to preserve that, and to be just so big picture about the idea and the ethos of Berghain to be able to zero in on one person and to say that you are a part of this, you're not.
0: Yeah. It's kind of like, you know, absurd to think about, like, yeah, big picture, but also complex details that exist in this person's mind and what goes into kind of creating that person. And, you know, what are they really thinking about? Mm-hmm. Is it not that deep? I don't know. It's a beautiful mystery in a way, but also one that I'm, you know, suspicious of. Like, do I want just everybody going in there? No.
1: Yeah.
0: No. Because, you know, then it becomes like...
1: Well, then how would you decide who to bounce?
0: Exactly.
1: And, like, real question for you. How would you, Daniel, decide who to bounce?
0: I do think asking if they even know who's playing is a good one. How would I, Daniel, decide who to bounce? I mean, I feel like there's so many litmus tests that I engage in my life. Mm-hmm. Like, I feel like I said this last time I was on here. I always think like, oh, if this person doesn't like Cocteau Twins, we're not going to be friends.
1: Yeah.
0: But
1: and that one really has stuck with me, by the way. I always think about that. Because true.
0: True.
1: Because true.
0: Yeah. If you can't hang with the mermaids, then sorry.
1: You can't hang with me.
0: Yeah. Like my own personal club, that's who I'm bouncing.
1: You're going name five songs by the Cocteau Twins.
0: Name five songs by the Cocteau Twins. Quick. But I mean, you know, my initial response to your question, how do you decide? And I say, exactly, I don't know.
1: Yeah.
0: It's an ethical impasse for me. I feel like there is no good way.
1: Because if you're trying to decide off of people's outfits, what does that mean?
0: Yeah. And, you know, I think that I actually, you know, personally wouldn't completely, agree with the Berghain aesthetic. You know, I am not so into skimpy leather bondage clothes, you know, and that's actually not the club exactly I want to be at, right?
1: And then it encourages sort of funny thing where people are cosplaying Berghain in order to get in.
0: Right. Right. And I think, you know, that's like, That's what kind of makes me feel like it's Berghain itself is becoming so mythified that it's like approaching simulacra, where it's, you know, a copy of itself, but no one is aware of the original, right?
1: Mm-hmm.
0: And you know, just how antithetical is an informal dress code to punk? I mean, that's an open-ended question. I kind of feel like very, you know, very antithetical. Like, you know, there's always been... Are you aware of egg punk and chain punk?
1: No.
0: Oh, my God. Well, you know, there's always been chain punks, which is to say leather jacket with patches and safety pins and a mohawk.
1: Cute.
0: You know, but I think some of the coolest punks are not that. And that's important, you know, to have some of both going on.
1: And maybe my final question, because we are running towards the end of our hour, and maybe I want to play one more Rosalía song.
0: Yeah.
1: Here we go. Is that when I was looking into Berghain and why Rosalía's song is titled that, it's because the translation of it, and I just looked up, is Mountain Grove.
0: Oh.
1: And so now my question is why is the club named that? Why is the club named Mountain Grove?
0: Oh, it's because it exists at the junction between Kreuzberg and Friedrichshain, two neighborhoods.
1: And so that's
0: Kreuzberg, Friedrichshain.
1: Oh.
0: Yeah.
1: And it just happens to have its own separate meaning of.
0: Yeah, which I knew Berg was mountain, but I did not know the word Hein. I mean, it's actually interesting to think of too, because I feel like because it is on the outskirts of two like just absurdly cool, I'm doing air quotes, you know, cool, capital C cool neighborhoods, that it almost does kind of have that feeling of like a desolate respite. It's kind of near a little river. Yeah, but that's why.
1: Well, very cool. And now, bucket list item, you, me, Berghain, in a cool outfit.
0: Okay, yeah. I'll give you a tour of Berlin.
1: I would love that. Someday. I'm going to choose a song to play us out. I think I want it to be Porcelana, which is about one of the holy women who mars her face to be able to practice without being too beautiful or whatever, which is very punk.
0: Yeah.
1: And very, very cool.
0: Very
1: punk.
0: And it's
1: punk. Also a beautiful song. So thanks for being here with me today, Daniel.
0: Yeah, it was a pleasure.
1: It's lovely to have
0: Rosalia
1: you.
0: Rosalia Punk forever.
1: Rosalia Punk forever.
0: Berghain forever.
1: Berghain forever. Yes. Okay, I'll see you guys next week. Thanks for listening in.

0: Today, I'm at Martina's playground where I'm surrounded by skaters both young and old. But age is not necessarily indicative of skill. As Omar Rivera tells me, he's been teaching students for over 20 years and learns something new every day.
1: My name is Omar Rivera.
2: How long have you guys been skating?
3: 2 years.
2: 2 years? Wow. 3 years.
3: Two.
2: Oh, my favorite trick that you guys do.
4: Kickflip.
2: Kickflip?
4: Yeah.
2: Kickflip. Can you guys show me what a kickflip looks like?
4: Oh, yes.
1: Some of their dads are here too, and they skate. It's pretty cool. It's a whole community thing.
0: I'm Victoria Principato, and this is what Brooklyn sounds like.
5: Hello, hello, hello. Welcome to the Red Note. You are listening to Radio Free Brooklyn. My name is Ashley. Happy Monday to all those who do celebrate. It is usually my only day off. So I am one of the few celebrators. But with that being said, I'll go ahead and, get some music queued up for y'all. We got Video Life by Chris Spedding up on the queue. Another little bit of a technical difficulty day on my end, sans computer. So here you go.

0: Your team's problems are becoming more complex.
1: That was Video Life by Chris Spedding. Apologies about that YouTube ad. Up next, I have got The Dolphins by Fred Neil. Enjoy.

That was Fred Neil's track, The Dolphins. Up next, I have got some Jonathan Richman queued up for y'all. Jonathan Richman has just been the absolute soundtrack as the music has been warming up here in the city. Up next, I have Because Her Beauty is Raw and Wild. Then after that, some Modern Lovers 88. Everything's Gotta Be Right. Two tracks. If I heard somebody sing that to me, I would just probably combust into flames. But anyways, anywho, I'll go ahead and just let the song play.

That was Modern Lovers, Everything's Gotta Be Right. And before that, we just listened to Because Her Beauty is Raw and Wild by Jonathan Richman. And up next, we have You Don't Know What's Going On. And after that, Fool's Russian. And more Jonathan Richman, because you know what? I'm a shameless fan. And this is my radio show. And once again, this is the Red Note you're listening to here on Radio Free Brooklyn. And here is Eczema.

One more thing. Well, when the playground that just was all dirt comes haunting, and that little girl who called you a flirt, memory comes taunting. You pick these things apart, they're not that appealing. You put them together and you'll get this certain feeling, that summer feeling.

That was Jonathan Richman's That Summer Feeling. Before that was Fools Rush In by Bow Wow Wow, or Bow Wow Wow. I guess I said that right. And before that, You Don't Know What's Going On by Exuma. Up next, we have got the controversial and acclaimed Nico with I'm Not Saying. Enjoy.

Is the end of The Drum by Slap Happy. And before that was I'm Not Singing by Nico. And guess what? I have got more Jonathan Richman up for y'all. Because guess what? I love Hot Nights. So does The Modern Lovers. So does everybody in New York City. Or at least I'm assuming so. So let's go ahead and play some Jonathan Richman. Up after that, I got some Norma Tanaka and Karen Dalton.

That was Karen Dalton's Something on Your Mind. Before that, we listened to Norma Tanaka's Jubilation and I Love Hot Nights by Jonathan Richman, The Modern Lovers. Up next, I have got some Harry Nilsson, some Nick Gehry, and some John Cale. Enjoy.

That was John Cale's You Know More Than I Know. Before that was Nick Gary's Can I Stay With You? And then Harry Nilsson's Mucho Mungo / Mount Elga. Up next, I have got some Vashti Bunyan and Buzzin' Fly by Tim Buckley. Here we go. Here's some things just stick in your mind.

0: We were all created for a purpose. My aim is to assist you in finding yours. Hey there, Brooklyn. It's your girl, Kay. Tune in every Sunday at 8 a.m. for the What Would Kay Say show, live on Radio Free Brooklyn, what Brooklyn sounds like.
1: Salam alaikum. I'm Rosemary Mizdari, host of The Brooklyn Conversation on Radio Free Brooklyn. 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

From 1991, little Johnny Mathis and Denise Williams. Starting us off today with Too Much, Too Little, Too Late. I know, I thought I left the door open well enough for you not to be completely surprised by the fact that I am back live again today on June 15th, which also happens to be the 17th anniversary of my work. I have been at the same job for, or the same company, really, for 17 years. But that has nothing to do with today's theme. I think it has to do with it being Monday, too much going on, not any motivation to do almost any of it. But here I am, hosting my show in hopes of getting some of it out of my system. And I still haven't told anybody I'm thinking about ending the show, so at some point I will get around to that part of it. I'm in upstate New York, so I can't be complaining about being in the heart of the city. The World Cup commuter nightmare of tomorrow I am going to avoid. We have given permission to office workers to decide to come in or not due to the unknown that will be tomorrow's first weekday game of World Cup. But with that, your guess is as good as mine as what today's theme is, but I think there is one. Let's keep going. This is Captain Beefheart doing Too Much.

mother, collecting gossip and toys. Every Sunday when he went to church, he'd kneel in his pew and he'd say, it's work, all that matters is work. He was a lot of things. What I remember the most, he'd say, I got to bring home the bacon, someone's got to bring home the roast. He'd get to the factory early. If you asked him, he'd have told you straight out, it's work. No matter what I did, it never seemed enough. He said I was lazy, I said I was young. He said, how many songs did you write? I'd written 0, I lied and said 10. You won't be young forever. You should have written 15. It's work. You ought to make things big. People like it that way. And the songs with the dirty words, make sure you record them that way. And he liked to stir up trouble. He was funny that way. He said it's just work. And he sat down to talk one day. He said, decide what you want. Do you want to expand your parameters or play the museums like some dilettante? I fired him on the spot. He got red and he called me a rat. It was the worst word that he could think of. I'd never seen him like that. It was work. I thought he said it's just work.

lot of things. I stutter all the way in my head sometimes when I can't decide what I should do. I think, what would Andy have said? He'd probably say, you think too much, that's cause there's work that you don't want to do. It's work. The most important thing is work. It's work. The most important thing is work.

There we go. Are we online? There we go. I knew it was someplace. Hello. That was the Easy Beats from 1966, Friday on My Mind. May or may not know, that is Angus and Malcolm Young of AC/DC's older brother, who was the guitar player in that and sort of taught them everything they knew. And that's why AC/DC owns all their masters and owns all their publishing and is one of the wealthiest bands in the world. Certainly Australian bands, but they learned their lessons well. Before that, it was the Ramones, of course, from 1978's Road to Ruin. That is, I just want to have something to do. That's actually the most proper English they've ever used. There was no wanna. Something. I just want to have something to do. Now, they don't actually sing it that way, but there you got that. Before that was Work from Songs for Drella, the Lou Reed and John Cale song cycle from 1989 about Andy Warhol. In there, because I just makes me laugh every time, from Sparks from 2017's excellent hippopotamus record. That is, I Wish You Were Fun. I like everything about you, except for one, I Wish You Were Fun. And then starting us off from 1972... it was Captain Beefheart and his Magic Man doing Too Much Time. I feel like I'm building a puzzle here. All these different clues of what's today's theme. And hopefully you keep adding it up. And maybe I should give a prize so anybody could guess it. And maybe I'll admit what it is and give out a prize. But anyway, you are listening to Radio Free Brooklyn. I don't know if I've mentioned that. And also I didn't mention that this show is called This Music Hour, and it's This Music Hour, and it's really my music hour, and that's what I think I like most about it. And it happens at 5 o'clock New York City time every Monday here on Radio Free Brooklyn, and it has for 11 years. Well, not specifically this time or this specifically show, but certainly I've been doing something every week for 11 years. And I do take my time off, whatever. There's a lot of caveats here, but, you know. Anyway, not to be negative the whole time. I just thought I'd pull this one out. This is from one Lou Rawls and about just hanging out with groovy people.

wrapping up a long set there. That was Medium from 1981, doing Hungry So Angry. Before that, CSS from 2005, Kenze Der Sexy is the name of the album, and the song was called Let's Make Love and Listen to Death from Above, a song very much of its time. Delta 5 from 1978, Mind Your Own Business. The Bush Tetras doing Too Many Creeps from 1978. The Slits from 1978 doing Typical Girls. ESG from 19... I don't have the date on that one because that's like a remix. It's kind of weird. It's a cover of their own song. I like the stripped-down version better, but I think this is kind of the only one that's available, that original EP. A little hard to find. Earn It was the title of that one from them. And I guess sort of starting that second half of that set, that was Mike D with his brand new track, came out June 8th, called True Colors. The LP Thank You is coming out in a few weeks. Kind of interesting. His kids are in that band, and it's good that he's making music again. And then to torture Phil in particular, I played Too Much Heaven by the Bee Gees from their Spirits Having Flown LP from 1979, and starting us off with Lou Rawls' Groovy People from 1976, so very much in the 70s. So we're going to go out very much in the 70s. I actually think I might do another show next week. I like this cliffhanger thing I'm doing here. So see you then. Until then, there's going to be a showdown.

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All right, welcome back to Radio Free Brooklyn. Sorry, testing my voice, my goodness. Welcome back. We were just listening to Go New York, Go, because if you were paying attention all this past week, the New York Knicks finally won the NBA Finals, which is very exciting after like a 50-plus year, break of not winning at all. And I think the last time they were in the finals was 1999. So congratulations to the Knicks. Congratulations to the Knicks fans. The city was alive, electric. It honestly still is. I hear everyone saying that this is what's going to set us on the right timeline finally. Summer 2016, after that, we went on the wrong timeline, and that this is going to set us in the right timeline 10 years later. So I believe it. I sure hope so. I don't know. It seems like a good predictor for the energy of the summer overall. So we've just got some basketball songs coming up for you guys. This is actually a playlist that I did last year during the finals as well. I don't know. It's fun to, there's always music playing in sports, and you've got hype playlists. I feel like music is a really big part of sports. You got Go New York, Go, which I was just watching a mini documentary on Jesse Itzler, who wrote the song, and how he I think he sold it for only 1,800, which really is not a lot for when you see how much they use the song, but that it he got a career in music after that, so he's okay. I saw a whole documentary about the organist who plays every single Knicks game, and how he's played for more sold out Madison Square Garden shows technically than any other artist, which is cool. But yeah, we're just gonna listen to some basketball themed ish songs to continue celebrating. So next up, we're going to be listening to Basketball featuring Bow Wow, Jermaine Dupri, Fabolous, and Fundisha. It's originally a Curtis Blow song, but this is from the movie Like Mike. They've got a bunch of great basketball songs, but I really like this one. And then we'll listen to Rimshot by Erykah Badu, Cool Kids Keep by the American Analog Set, because there's something very cool about basketball players, from high school, where they're the it guys of the school, the homecoming kings, to today, where even Timothy Chalamet is the biggest fangirl of the basketball stars. He says it's the NBA Finals is nothing compared to the Oscars or something like that was his quote. And then I think after that he said, and it's nothing compared to the ballet. Typical Chalamet. But yeah, I don't know. Basketball players are pretty cool kids. I do agree. Then we've got Sure Shot by Polvo. One of my favorite songs by the Go Team, Lady Flash. I just love the groove of all of their songs. And then we've got Keeping Track of Time by Club 8, because as we know, time is one of the most important parts of basketball. I feel like, and the Knicks really took advantage of the few seconds that they had. That's how they won, I feel like, the finals. It's like how they won a lot of the games. What was it last Saturday? Was it? No, Wednesday. When they were down by 30 at least. And I was I don't know. I was somewhere else. I was I don't know if I want to watch this. It's going to be kind of depressing. And then I hear someone say, wait, no, now they're in the lead. And we run into a bar. And in the last few seconds, they win that game. And they really just took advantage of the time in every game. And that's how they won. So props to them. They were indeed keeping track of time. And then we've got Be My Best by Sweet 93, The Gods of Basketball by The Flies, Go Man Go by The Breeders,
Cold Sweat by the Sugar Cubes, another classic one coming up here, which is I Never Play Basketball Now by Prefab Sprout. Relatable. I tried out for my middle school basketball team, and I thought to call it the audition. The tryout went so poorly that I never played basketball again. But that's okay. Every now and again, I do play a game of pig or horse with my dad when I'm home. So, you know, I'm getting over the trauma of that experience. I didn't know that I had to, like, run down the court with two basketballs bouncing at the same time. I wasn't ready for that. And I really embarrassed myself. But it's okay. I just wasn't meant to be a pro basketball player. And instead, I'm a dancer, which I wanted to say. Also, speaking of, shout out to some of the best dancers in the world, the Knick City Dancers. I know we don't get to watch them on TV, which is tragic, in my opinion. But they're so talented. They're so amazing. They've been doing great all season. And they performed with Cardi B. It was sick. And yeah, if you don't know much about them, you should check them out. They're super cool. The Brooklyn Nets just had their auditions for the Brooklyn Nets basketball team. A lot of the basketball teams out there have really great dance teams. And a lot of the football teams have gotten rid of their dance teams, which is a shame. But I have, for some reason, basketball has decided to prioritize entertainment, and I think that is great. So check out those dancers. And then lastly, we'll listen to Hot Shot by Karen Young, a disco song to end in a good groove and a good mood. So that is our set coming up. I'm probably not going to talk too much, as you can tell by my voice. It's kind of sounded like this since the Knicks game. You know, but no regrets. We had to celebrate. We had to go out and celebrate. I started all the way in the financial district and then made my way all the way up to Madison Square Garden and got to see what everyone was doing all over town. And it was awesome. Lots of joy, you know, a resurgence of community, of team spirit. So yeah, hopefully this will bring the people together. And don't forget about your other basketball teams. Support them as well, but go Knicks. And without further ado, here is Basketball by Bow Wow, Jermaine Dupri, Fabulous, and Fendisha.

All right. Welcome back to the end of our show here on our Basketball Diary episode celebrating the New York Knicks win. The parade is this Thursday. Maybe I'll see you guys there. Very exciting. And yeah, let's have a great summer of 2026. This is the summer of 2016 all over again, but even better. So from basketball to beach days to, I don't know, picnics and fresh fruit and biking places, lots of good things coming up. And almost officially summer, almost a summer solstice that comes this weekend. So I'm sure I'll make a playlist for that as well, so you guys can keep an ear and an eye out for that. Without further ado, our last and final song, Hot Shot by Karen Young.

0: Today, I'm at Martina's Playground, where I'm surrounded by skaters both young and old. But age is not necessarily indicative of skill. As Omar Rivera tells me, he's been teaching students for over 20 years and learns something new every day.
1: My name is Omar Rivera.
2: How long have you guys been skating?
3: 2 years?
2: Wow. 3 years.
3: Two.
2: Oh, my favorite trick that you guys do.
4: Kickflip.
2: Kickflip?
4: Yeah.
2: Can you guys show me what a kickflip looks like?
4: Oh, yeah.
1: Some of their dads are here too, and they skate. It's pretty cool. It's a whole community thing.
0: I'm Victoria Principato, and this is what Brooklyn sounds like.
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You're listening to Legit Water on RFB. I host this show every Monday at 7 p.m. Thanks so much for listening. What you just heard was a song called Where Love Lives by Evans Pyramid. And then before that was Limon y Sal by

Hello, hello. This is Tosin. You're listening to Legit Water here on RFB. That was Loving You by Kiki Gyan. And then before that, you heard a song called Get Me by Everything But the Girl. Up next, we have Lady Lay Lady by the Brothers and Sisters. And for those of you that are new here, this is Legit Water. I host this show every Monday at 7 p.m. On RFB. And RFB, we're a nonprofit org whose mission is to provide a free and open platform to our community and promote media literacy, education, free expression, and public art. So yeah, I'm going to keep going for about 40 minutes up until 8 o'clock. And yeah, keep on listening.

I Need Someone by Chris Okeke. He's a Nigerian pastor and church musician, and that song was released in 2012 off the album I Need Someone. And then before that, you heard New York Survivor by Randy and the Goats. That was the 2023 release. And then you heard Tshecke Inha by Loketo Diplo Dibala. And they are Congolese musicians. And that song came out in the 90s off the album Extra Ball. For those of you just tuning in, my name is Tosin. This is Legit Water here on RFB. I host the show every Monday at 7 p.m. We're a bit into the show. We have about 20 minutes left. Up next, I'm going to play a song from one of my, I would say, favorite artists. This is by Blood Orange. It's Essex Honey. And yeah, keep on listening. After that, we have a song called Love, Love, Love by Basa Basa. So stay tuned for that as well.

0: I'm at Martina's Playground, where I'm surrounded by skaters both young and old. But age is not necessarily indicative of skill. As Omar Rivera tells me, he's been teaching students for over 20 years and learns something new every day.
1: My name is Omar Rivera.
2: How long have you guys been skating?
3: 2 years?
2: Wow.
3: 3 years.
2: Two.
3: Oh, what sort of trick can you guys do?
4: Kickflip.
3: Kickflip?
4: Yeah.
3: Can you guys show me what a kickflip looks like?
4: Oh, I guess.
1: Some of their dads are here too, and they skate. It's pretty cool. It's a whole community thing.
0: I'm Victoria Principato, and this is what Brooklyn sounds like.

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4: 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I'm your co-host, Aston Hollins. And tonight, we're joined by host Ralph Jean-Pierre.
5: Yes, I'm joining.
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6: Hello, yes, that's me.
4: What a great last name.
6: Thank you.
4: And yes.
5: and our this is a World Series episode, Aston.
4: The World Series.
5: Everybody got a World Series. Okay. Yes, this is the World Series, and our guest this evening is Sarah Ossett. Am I saying your last name right?
7: Perfect.
4: Welcome, Sarah.
7: Happy to be here.
5: Oh man. Okay. Tell me so far what you know about this show.
7: It's a improv show, and I am brought on as a non-comic, which is the World Series. And at things that I say will then become funny to the three people I'm saying. See, it worked.
5: Right. Yeah.
4: That's correct.
7: That's what I know.
5: Wonderful.
4: Sorry, Ralph. Can I have some down in the
5: Let's go down the phones. Even more?
4: That's good. Thank you so much.
5: How about the rest of you guys? Can you hear? Okay. Yeah. I'm gonna say the things I know about you.
7: Sure.
5: So far. And then you can respond to those or not. I know that you are a poet.
7: Yes.
4: Ooh. Mm-hmm. Love
7: much.
4: It.
7: Yeah.
4: We love to hear it.
5: I feel like I've known you maybe at least a decade from karaoke.
7: Yeah, I was a big Cobra Club regular.
5: Karaoke regular.
7: Yeah. Kings of Karaoke.
5: Shout out Kings of Karaoke.
4: Shout out
5: Cobra Club.
7: Yeah.
5: And so I know you from karaoke at the Cobra Club. I know you for being a poet, and I know that you host a couple of like open mics or salons. For writing and poetry around the city, and I feel like you've done that for a long time.
7: Yeah, I've been doing it for a while now. I run Bad Words, which is an independent press and a open mic. It's bi-monthly, mostly hosted at Till Death. Shout out to Till Death in Bushwick.
4: Shout out.
5: Shout out.